0: seconds after the fire started.
1: And the Utah judge in the murder case over Charlie Kirk's killing held prosecutors in contempt of court today over comments they made about the defendant, Tyler Robinson, to the media. The judge said that violated his gag order. 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
2: Happy birthday, America. 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I'm Jeff Verzesi, owner of the Closet Factory, and I'd like to wish you a happy, safe, and memorable Independence Day.
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1: Former Trump National Security Advisor John Bolton pleads guilty to retaining classified documents. Fox's Mike Emanuel reports.
4: Former Trump National Security Advisor John Bolton pleading guilty to one count of unlawful retention of national defense information. Bolton told Judge Theodore Chuang he was sorry for it. Prosecutors are recommending Bolton face up to 5 years in prison and a fine of $2.25 million. The Justice Department says in 2018 to 2019, Bolton emailed more than 1,000 pages of information about his day-to-day activities as National Security Advisor, including top-secret information to two family members. Neither person was authorized to receive it. That information included notes Bolton compiled for a book critical of President Trump, but prosecutors say he didn't include any of the top-secret information in the book.
1: And Bolton's sentencing is expected on October 28th. President Trump is sounding the alarm on the rise of Democratic socialists scoring election wins.
5: Speaking to the Faith and Freedom Coalition, President Trump drew little contrast between progressive Democratic socialists and communism.
6: This is the most serious threat to our country since its existence, in my opinion, 250 years ago. This is a major threat to our country.
5: The president says Democratic leaders won't fight for their party.
6: If they fought them the way they fight Republicans or the way they fight me, they'd be victorious.
5: Three Democratic socialist candidates backed by Mayors Oran Mamdani swept Democratic congressional primaries in New York City this week. At the White House, Jared Halpern, Fox News.
1: And gas prices keep slipping as oil prices fall. AAA says the national average is $3.92 a gallon. That is down 57 cents over the past month and is now less than a dollar higher than before the war started. It was at $2.98 when that happened. U.S. crude closed 2% lower today in New York at 69.3 a barrel. I'm Carmen Roberts. This is Fox News.
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9: 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The National Weather Service forecast calls for tonight mostly cloud with a chance of showers and thunderstorms with lows around 75. Saturday morning mostly cloud with a chance of showers and thunderstorms, humid with highs around 88. And we got Saturday night mostly cloud with showers and thunderstorms, likely in the evening, humid with lows around 72. As we look at the temperatures right now, on the south side 89 degrees, on the peninsula 89 degrees, and Outer Banks 82 degrees. 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
10: The following program was previously recorded. Fighting for free speech, Western civilization, and delivering common sense for the American people. Ladies and gentlemen, here's Scott Jennings.
11: We begin the show today with breaking news. John Bolton pleads guilty to retaining national security information. We have the details. And the Iranian peace process has hit a significant snag in the last few minutes. President Trump says Iran has violated the ceasefire. Breaking news on this. We have the latest. Plus, it is Friday, and it's time for the relief factor pain of the week. Who or what will it be? And we'll have Friday punditry with the one and only Larry O'Connor, who won and lost the week in American politics, we tell you this afternoon. Today is Friday, June the 26th. This is Scott Jennings coming to you live from the Commonwealth of Kentucky. We have a great Friday show lined up for you today. On this day, by the way, the war was over. The guns were quiet, but peace had not yet arrived. The year 1948 and the Soviet Union had slammed the gates. Leading into Berlin, closed. More than 2 million people trapped inside a city with dwindling food, little coal, and even less hope. It was a test. Surely, the Soviets thought, the Americans will give up. Surely they will abandon Berlin. Instead, the answer came from the sky. Cargo planes. Then more cargo planes. Then so many cargo planes that one was landing every few minutes, day and night, no matter the weather, bringing flour, milk, coal, and medicine, and also that much-needed human ingredient, hope. More than 275,000 flights over 15 months, enough supplies to keep an entire city alive. But that's not what the people of Berlin remembered the most. One American pilot, Gail Halverson, noticed a group of children standing quietly beyond the fence at the airport. They weren't begging for food. They were simply watching the airplanes. Halverson searched his pockets and found only two sticks of gum. The children broke them into tiny pieces so that everyone could have a taste. The pilot was so moved. He said, "Next time, I'll wiggle my wings before landing, and I'll drop candy tied to little handkerchief parachutes." Soon, children all over Berlin looked to the skies, not with fear, but with anticipation. Not because bombs were falling, because chocolate was. The Soviets wanted to prove that freedom was too weak to save a city. Instead, America proved that kindness could become a weapon and generosity could win a battle that no army ever could. And that first flight of the Berlin airlift took place today, June 26, 1948. As for today's fight against the forces of communism, it isn't happening overseas. It's happening right here at home. The barbarians are not at the gates. They are already inside. The Democratic Party has been overwhelmed by are here to tear down the American system and to rip from you your way of life, root and branch. We heard a lot this week about socialists who won congressional races in New York, but there's a whole slew of these radical communist Islamists right behind them winning local seats in the New York State Assembly. Listen to this, cut five.
12: And finding that, like, you know, the system of capitalism and racism and white supremacy, etc., have all, and Islamophobia, have all been used, to colonize lands, right, to take resources from other people. And so this is like a long trajectory, and we're just seeing the manifestations of that continuation, right, with 9/11. And so a lot of times when people are asking us to respond about, you know, attack, right, when if you look back, like, historically, right, a lot of us come from lands that were colonized, lands where wars are being waged, right, and a lot of times because of U.S. policy or the policies in Europe. And so I find that we can connect over that, but then also that the idea that we have to apologize for, like, a terror attack that, like, a couple of people did, and then there is no apologies or reparations for genocides and for slavery, et cetera, is something that I kind of find, like, reprehensible.
11: That brain-addled gobbledygook belongs to one of the state-level socialists, the Palestinian Muslim civil rights activist named Eber Kawas, elected to the state's 12th Senate district in Brooklyn and in Queens. I need you to internalize something, fellow Americans. The Democratic Party is overrun with anti-American, anti-capitalist radicals. It's a convergence of communism, Islamism, and every other ism that you can imagine that is antithetical to Western civilization. It is a bleak future if they win. Of course, it has provided some amusing moments along the way. For years, we've been told there's this seamless alliance between LGBTQ activism and some of the loudest pro-Palestinian, pro-Muslim activist movements. But reality has finally crashed that party. Seattle had designated today's Iran-Egypt World Cup soccer match a pride match. The problem, both participating countries objected. Iran, where same-sex relations carry the death penalty, and Egypt, which also criminalizes and prosecutes LGBTQ people, formally pushed back against the pride branding. They wanted no part of it. It is a reminder that not every political coalition is built on shared values. Sometimes it's just built on shared opposition. And in today's America, the shared opponent of all of these people is Western civilization and the very foundations of the United States of America. Never forget that. For our politics, what does it mean? Well, CNN's Harry Enten says the Republicans ought to be giddy at the prospect of running against a bunch of socialist nuts. Listen to cut number 7.
13: Can we talk about democratic socialists?
14: Yeah.
13: How are they perceived?
14: You know, I will tell you, there is a reason why Republicans nationwide are licking their chops and why there are at least some Democrats who are a little bit worried. Because what is true in New York City in a Democratic primary ain't necessarily true nationwide with the general electorate. I mean, just take a look here. Net favorable rating of Democratic socialists. If you look at Democrats nationwide, look at this. Democratic socialists are on the positive side of the ledger at plus 17 points. This includes Democratic-leaning independents. But look at all voters. A completely different world. 27 points underwater Democratic Socialists of America are in the net favorable rating. So what are we talking about? A 44-point difference here in the wrong direction when we come to Democratic Socialists of America jumping from being pretty popular among Democrats to being not popular at all among all voters.
11: Well, I hope Harry Enten is right. The Democratic Party is headed one way. Maybe America will head the other way and reject this socialism and this communism. We'll talk more politics later in the show. We do have some breaking news out of Washington today. Former national security official John Bolton, one of the most well-known voices in that space, is pleading guilty to illegally retaining national security information. Now, I seem to recall lots and lots of Democrats and pundits on television claiming this was nothing more than a witch hunt when this investigation became public. Turns out the witch here, well, he fessed up and he faces millions in fines and possible jail time. Bolton, you might recall, attacked Donald Trump on TV over this very thing. Reminder here in cut 4.
15: Then he has committed very serious crimes. This is a devastating indictment. I speak here as an alumnus of the Justice Department myself, because not only is it powerful, it's very narrowly tailored. They didn't throw everything up against the wall to see what would stick. This really is a rifle shot, and I think it should be the end of Donald Trump's political career.
11: Turns out, it's just the end of John Bolton's career. He now faces a prison sentence of up to 60 months and has agreed, apparently, to pay $2.25 million. That's according to prosecutors. He will be sentenced formally on October the 28th. And we have late breaking news on Iran. President Trump says Iran has violated the ceasefire. The president says that Iran shot at least 4 one-way attack drones at ships going through the Strait of Hormuz. We're going to take a break in just a moment and deep dive into this breaking news on the apparent violation of the Iranian ceasefire. We'll get back to that in just a moment. First, I do want to talk to you about 250 years. 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We'll get back to this breaking news on Iran right after this. It's Scott Jennings on Salem. Stay with us.
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21: 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Our team at Equity One and Scale to Sell will take a break from talking about your money to focus on the faith that God will continue to bless America and that America will bless God. 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

0: joining us from Japan. We'll be monitoring the details of this breaking news throughout the show. I want to talk to you about Medicare. If you're on it or if you're helping someone navigate it, you know Medicare is complicated. You know you get a lot of half-truths. You get these robocalls and direct mailers. Get a lot of information. And you're always asking a couple of questions. Can I trust any of this? And am I on the right plan? There is one organization that can give you the correct answer to that question. 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I am partnering with Chapter to bring this to you because I just put my parents through this. 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You will not regret it. More after this. It's Scott Jennings on Salem. It's a Breaking News Friday. Stay with us.
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3: Fox News, I'm Angelo Bavaro. The U.S. carrying out airstrikes against Iranian targets.
4: In response to Iran firing a one-way attack drone against a Singapore flagged ship. So this is in response for what the president has said was a breach of the MOU, the Memorandum of Understanding, and a breach of the ceasefire.
3: Fox's Jennifer Griffin, Israel and Lebanon signing a U.S.-mediated framework agreement in what's described as a first step towards peace.
5: I told all the parties here today, it's the beginning of the beginning. There's a lot of work ahead. We don't in any way underestimate the difficulty of the task ahead, but we understand the importance of it, how vital it is, and we are honored to have played a part in bringing this together.
3: That is Secretary of State Marco Rubio. 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
7: All right. We got some news coming out of Ukraine tonight. Ukraine unleashes one of its heaviest drone bombardments of Russia. We were talking about this earlier in the week. Ukraine launched a major nighttime attack on a dozen Russian regions, including Russian-held Crimea and the surrounding seas. Moscow's defense ministry said on Friday, in what appeared to be one of Kyiv's biggest drone assaults since the Kremlin's full-scale invasion more than 4 years ago, Russian air defenses intercepted 660 Ukrainian drones. The biggest attack since before this was 556 drones in May. We don't know what type of damage it was done. The campaign has choked Russian fuel supplies and military deliveries, stalling Moscow's efforts on the battlefields. Western officials say that this is putting massive amounts of pressure on Russian President Vladimir Putin. Initial reports say that the Ukraine drones hit some munitions plants and some oil refineries. Russia said that they've stopped 47 drones. They were downed as they flew towards the Russian capital. Ukraine's security service said it used the drones to strike Russian Navy ships and its air defenses in cities in Crimea. So that is some major escalation by Ukraine. We said earlier in the week that they were going on the offensive, and these drones, this warfare has changed from very much of a trench warfare to one of the latest and greatest technology that Ukraine is inventing as they go. So stay tuned for this story. It's America at Night. We're going to talk a little history lesson with Jonathan Horn, one of our favorites, former George W. Bush speechwriter, historian, and a columnist for the Free Press. We'll check in with him in just a minute. Stay right there. America at Night, back in a moment.
6: Coming to you from the heart of the nation, this is America at Night with McGraw-Milhaven.

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4: Fox News, I'm Deborah Valentine. Former Trump National Security Advisor John Bolton pleading guilty in federal court today to one felony count of illegally retaining a national defense information. Fox's Kevin Cork.
5: The DOJ says between 2018 and 2019, he emailed more than 1,000 pages of information about his day-to-day activities as National Security Advisor, including top secret information, to a pair of family members.
4: Prosecutors are recommending Bolton be sentenced to 5 years in prison. U.S. Southern Command has officially begun surging forces into Venezuela following Wednesday's devastating back-to-back earthquakes. Fox's Dana Marie McNichol.
6: An unknown number of survivors are still trapped under the rubble. With a possible death toll in the thousands, native Venezuelans here say the immediate aid from the Trump administration will save lives.
4: The death toll now at 920. 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
2: The U.S. retaliates. I'm Deborah Valentine, Fox News. The U.S. striking Iranian targets after Iranian drones attacked a cargo ship despite a memorandum of understanding between the U.S. and Iran. Fox's Jennifer Griffin reports from Washington.
3: The airstrikes lasted about 1 hour. Four targets were struck. A senior U.S. official tells me six U.S. warplanes were involved in the strikes. The targets were along the Iranian coast, bordering the Strait of Hormuz and Keshem Island. In what was said to be a post from Iranian broadcasting, Iran has repeatedly stated that the situation in the Strait of Hormuz will not return to what it was before the U.S. attack on Iran. Any transit through the strait must follow the routes announced by Iran. Otherwise, the security of vessels cannot be guaranteed. But Iran's state-run media Fars News Agency says those threats of escalation are fake.
2: Vice President J.D. Vance claimed that Iranians should pick up the phone if they have disagreements about the memorandum. A major update in the disappearance of Nancy Guthrie, the mother of today's show co-host Savannah Guthrie. TMZ reports receiving an authenticated email from someone claiming to have video evidence of the events surrounding her abduction.
4: TMZ's Harvey Levin says that TMZ has received about a dozen emails from this person. He says it's the same person each time, and they're claiming to know the kidnappers.
5: They're saying they have video. And for one Bitcoin, they will lead authorities to the safe place where they can find this phone. They will give them the password and that they will get both the videos and the name and address of the two kidnappers.
4: Levin says the FBI has been working with TMZ's IT team to try and track down whoever is sending these emails.
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2: Democratic Socialist candidates are gaining traction in some cities in the ongoing primaries. Fox's Lucas Tomlinson.
10: Gordillo says he is not happy with just a few primary wins. He wants to march upstate and unseat New York Governor Kathy Hochul. Here in Washington, some Democratic lawmakers said they welcome their socialists into their ranks. Here's how House Speaker Mike Johnson described the socialist candidates.
11: There are many Mamdanis popping up all around the country. It is a dangerous thing. This is not a joke. We're in a fight right now to save the republic.
10: And in Colorado, Denver's Democratic Socialist Ethiopian-born candidate Melad Kiros supports ending all U.S. aid to Israel and will be running in the state's primary on Tuesday.
2: This comes days after three Democratic Socialist candidates won primaries in New York City. President Trump delivered the keynote address at the Faith and Freedom Coalition's Road to Majority Conference today. He called for an end to universal mail-in balloting, proposing that mail-in options be restricted to the elderly, those with illnesses or disabilities, and military personnel serving abroad.
12: California, they're going to go for weeks and weeks and weeks. And you know what they do? They cheat. How many votes do we need? How many votes? That's why they take their time. How many votes do we need? Okay, here they are.
2: The president's comments, it taking more than a week to call the marquee gubernatorial race in California and to determine the runoff candidates for Los Angeles mayor following primary elections this month. A poll worker said two federal officers visited her at a voting location during New York's primaries to confront her about a social media post she'd written. It criticized the ICE officer who fatally shot Renee Good in Minneapolis. Paige Lynn Gagne said the confrontation happened Tuesday while she was working at a polling location in Syracuse. Two officers gave Gagne a written notice stating that she might be in violation of federal laws. I'm Deborah Valentine. This is Fox News.
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14: 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Here's your National Weather Service forecast. For the overnight, mostly cloudy with a chance of showers and thunderstorms, lows in the mid-70s, southwest winds at 5 to 10. Saturday, mostly cloudy with a slight chance of showers and thunderstorms, highs in the upper 80s, winds from the southwest at 5 to 10. It's currently 77 in Norfolk, 78 on the peninsula, 78 in the Outer Banks.
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3: Fox News, I'm Chris DeMeo. The U.S. military resuming strikes on Iran in retaliation for a drone attack launched by the regime on a commercial cargo ship.
4: The airstrikes involving U.S. warplanes lasted about 1 hour. U.S. Central Command issued the following statement. U.S. forces conducted strikes against Iran as a powerful response to yesterday's attack on a commercial ship that was transiting the Strait of Hormuz.
3: Fox's Jennifer Griffin. Israel and Lebanon signing a framework agreement mediated by the U.S. after several days of talks to secure an end to fighting.
5: Hopefully we'll have many more of these conversations and make real and tangible progress so that the people of both of these countries can be hopeful about their future, a future of peace.
3: That's Secretary of State Marco Rubio. Left-wing Gavin McKenna is the first overall pick of the NHL draft. McKenna selected by the Toronto Maple Leafs. 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
0: Coming to you from the heart of the nation, this is America at Night with McGraw-Milhaven.
16: From the text line, Jupiter, Florida, were you really invited to Taylor Swift's wedding at the Madison Square Garden? Look, I cannot divulge where I'm going, obviously. I may not have been invited to a wedding at the Garden for the July 4th weekend. All I can tell you is that I will be off next week. Let's go to Bob real quick. Let's try and sneak in a phone call here. Bob in California, welcome to America at Night.
17: Yeah, hey, dude. On the immigrant situation, they're all doing a DoorDash out here in Northern California, and I know because I've been doing it for a long time. Actually, going back to the pandemic out here, and I was delivering for Amazon the Whole Foods. And so what's happened, and this goes across the nation too, where the immigrants have gotten favoritism through DoorDash. And as a matter of fact, DoorDash has a app in every language. And it's and so when I talk to some of these guys, because, we're waiting for orders, sitting in our car or whatever. And so when I talk to these guys, and I made friends with some of them, one guy from Colombia told me how he came through El Paso. And by the way, we're talking on Google Chat. Okay. And and this one. Yeah. So this went on for a couple of hours, and I've talked to him since on Google Chat again. Nice kid, about 23, and I said, how'd you get here? And he says, I came through El Paso, and I asked him some questions, and sometimes I'd go back to, well, what happened when you got here? And he says, well, I crossed the border in El Paso, and he did it alone. And they put him in the penitentiary for 11 days. And then I said, how'd you get out of the penitentiary? He says, oh, then they put us in customs for 11 more days. And so after 11 days and 11 more days, and they give him a phone from T-Mobile, which is free, no charge. And on the T-Mobile phone is an app where they can go to any airport and fly around the country anywhere they want to.
16: Interesting. So I thought the borders were closed, but apparently they're still very much open.
17: Well, this is when they were open. I met this guy in about.
16: I am out of time, Bob. Yeah. Bob, I am out of time. Call back. I would love to hear the end of the story, but I'm surprised ICE hasn't cracked down on all the DoorDash drivers. They've been cracking down on Home Depot parking lots. I'm surprised they haven't cracked down on DoorDash. But apparently it isn't hurting DoorDash. Everyone's still using DoorDash. Interesting stuff. Bob, thanks for the phone call. Sorry we ran out of time. Hey, thanks for all you do. Be nice to Josh next week. Be nice to Dan. They're filling in for me. And then I'm back for a week. Everybody have a safe, happy, healthy 4th of July. And enjoy your grilling. And thanks for listening. We really do appreciate it. Our executive director is Alex Hinton. Our engineer tonight is Richard.
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25: A shaky ceasefire. I'm Chris DeMeo, Fox News. The U.S. striking Iranian targets after Iranian drones attacked the cargo ship despite the two countries signing a memorandum of understanding on June 17th. Fox's Jennifer Griffin has more from Washington.
26: The airstrikes lasted about 1 hour. Four targets were struck. A senior U.S. official tells me six U.S. warplanes were involved in the strikes. The targets were along the Iranian coast, bordering the Strait of Hormuz and Keshem Island. In what was said to be a post from Iranian broadcasting, Iran has repeatedly stated that the situation in the Strait of Hormuz will not return to what it was before the U.S. attack on Iran. Any transit through the strait must follow the routes announced by Iran. Otherwise, the security of vessels cannot be guaranteed. But Iran's state-run media Fars News Agency says those threats of escalation are fake.
25: Vice President Vance claimed that the Iranians should pick up the phone if they have disagreements about the memorandum and that violence will be met with violence. Former National Security Advisor John Bolton pleading guilty to mishandling classified information.
27: Prosecutors recommending he spend up to 5 years in prison and a fine of more than $2 million. The DOJ says between 2018 and 2019, he emailed more than 1,000 pages of information about his day-to-day activities as National Security Advisor, including top secret information, to a pair of family members, neither person authorized to receive it. The information apparently also included notes compiled for a book critical of President Trump, but prosecutors say he didn't include any of that top secret information in the book. Bolton pleaded guilty rather than going to trial, where had he lost, he could have faced decades behind bars. The case becoming even more serious when officials learned that Bolton's emails were stolen by foreign hackers.
25: That's Fox's Kevin Cork. 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
25: President Trump warns the rise of socialist Democrats is the biggest threat to the U.S. Fox's Jared Halpern has more from the White House.
32: The president labeled Democratic socialist and other far-left candidates as communist in a midterm election pitch to the Faith and Freedom Coalition.
33: They're communists, they're not social Democrats.
2: They want to completely destroy the traditional American way of life.
32: President Trump criticized Democratic Party leaders for not fighting back against progressive challengers and warned of threats to Christians and other people of faith.
2: These ruthless communists will attack all religions, but in particular Christianity. They always do.
32: Democratic Socialist of America endorsed candidates swept congressional primaries in New York City this week, defeating incumbent and more establishment Democrats. At the White House, Jared Halpern, Fox News.
25: An anonymous sender claiming to have video footage of Nancy Guthrie and her alleged kidnappers the day she vanished.
26: This still remains one big mystery. TMZ's Harvey Levin says they received a dozen emails from this person who sent this ransom note, and he says it's the same person each time, and they're claiming to know the kidnappers.
3: They're saying they have video. And for one Bitcoin, they will lead authorities to the safe place where they can find this phone. They will give them the password and that they will get both the videos and the name and address of the two kidnappers.
26: Levin says the FBI has been working with TMZ's IT team to try and track down whoever is sending these messages. And he says they're getting close. Also, after Levin got this email today, he did a social media post raising the point that this could just be a fraudster.
25: That's Fox's Christina Coleman reporting. Law enforcement has not yet confirmed the authenticity of the claims, and they're treating the communication as a credible threat. I'm Chris DeMeo. This is Fox News.
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5: 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Here's your National Weather Service forecast. For the overnight, mostly cloudy with a chance of showers and thunderstorms. Lows in the mid-70s, southwest winds of 5 to 10. Saturday, mostly cloudy with a chance of showers and thunderstorms. Highs in the upper 80s, southwest winds of 5 to 10. It's currently 77 in Norfolk, 78 on the peninsula, 78 in the Outer Banks. Thank you.

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0: News. I'm Deborah Valentine. A mistrial declared for the arson suspect in the devastating Palisades fire in California.
1: A judge ordering Jonathan Rinderknecht to remain detained ahead of a new October 19th trial after declaring a mistrial over a deadlocked jury.
0: Fox's Kristen Goodwin reporting. The death toll from Wednesday's back-to-back earthquakes in Venezuela has now climbed to over 900. 51,000 people remain missing.
2: Hundreds of structures have been destroyed, leaving survivors homeless. U.S. military search and rescue teams reportedly are now on the ground to assist.
0: Fox's Evan Brown. A man with the same name and party affiliation as Alaska Republican U.S. Senator Dan Sullivan is eligible for the August primary and can appear on the ballot, a judge ruled today. Superior Court Judge Thomas Matthews ruling overturns a June 15th decision. 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
2: I'm Chris DeMeo. The U.S. carrying out airstrikes against Iranian targets.
3: In response to Iran firing a one-way attack drone against a Singapore flagged ship. So this is in response for what the president has said was a breach of the MOU, the Memorandum of Understanding, and a breach of the ceasefire.
2: Fox's Jennifer Griffin. Israel and Lebanon signing a framework agreement mediated by the U.S. after several days of talks to secure an end to fighting.
4: Hopefully we'll have many more of these conversations and make real and tangible progress so that the people of both of these countries can be hopeful about their future.

0: future, a future of peace.
1: Secretary of State Marco Rubio, the State Department said the framework establishes a process for dismantling Hezbollah for Lebanon to regain territory, and that was taken by the Israeli forces. At least 920 people are dead in the earthquakes in Venezuela. 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
5: Shaky ceasefire. I'm Chris DeMayo, Fox News. The U.S. striking Iranian targets after Iranian drones attacked a cargo ship, despite the two countries signing a memorandum of understanding on June 17th. Fox's Jennifer Griffin has more from Washington.
6: The airstrikes lasted about 1 hour. Four targets were struck. A senior U.S. official tells me six U.S. warplanes were involved in the strikes. The targets were along the Iranian coast, bordering the Strait of Hormuz and Keshem Island. In what was said to be a post from Iranian broadcasting, Iran has repeatedly stated that the situation in the Strait of Hormuz will not return to what it was before the U.S. attack on Iran. Any transit through the strait must follow the routes announced by Iran. Otherwise, the security of vessels cannot be guaranteed. But Iran's state-run media Fars News Agency says those threats of escalation are fake.
5: Vice President Vance claimed that the Iranians should pick up the phone if they have a disagreement about the memorandum, and that violence will be met with violence. Former National Security Advisor John Bolton pleading guilty to mishandling classified information.
7: Prosecutors recommending he spend up to 5 years in prison and a fine of more than $2 million. The DOJ says between 2018 and 2019, he emailed more than 1,000 pages of information about his day-to-day activities as National Security Advisor, including top-secret information, to a pair of family members, neither person authorized to receive it. The information apparently also included notes compiled for a book critical of President Trump, but prosecutors say he didn't include any of that top secret information in the book. Bolton pleaded guilty rather than going to trial, where had he lost, he could have faced decades behind bars. The case becoming even more serious when officials learned that Bolton's emails were stolen by foreign hackers.
5: It's Fox's Kevin Cork in Washington. 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
5: President Trump warns the rise of socialist Democrats is the biggest threat to the U.S. Fox's Jared Halpern has more from the White House.
14: The president labeled Democratic socialist and other far-left candidates as communist in a midterm election pitch to the Faith and Freedom Coalition.
15: They're communists. They're not social Democrats. They want to completely destroy the traditional American way of life.
14: President Trump criticized Democratic Party leaders for not fighting back against progressive challengers and warned of threats to Christians and other people of faith.
15: These ruthless communists will attack all religions, but in particular Christianity. They always do.
14: Democratic Socialist of America endorsed candidate swept congressional primaries in New York City this week, defeating incumbent and more establishment Democrats. At the White House, Jared Halpern, Fox News.
5: A Los Angeles federal judge has declared a mistrial in the trial of 30-year-old Jonathan Rinderknecht after being charged with setting a fire that officials said eventually became the Palisades Fire.
16: The attorney representing him says his client was used as a scapegoat and blames the city and the fire department's response for that catastrophic fire. Despite no physical evidence, accelerant, or witnesses, prosecutors said Rinderknecht should be held responsible, arguing that high winds reignited the first fire, causing the second. That was too big of a stretch for most of the jurors. Rinderknecht will remain detained until his new trial, which is already scheduled for October 19th.
5: That's Fox's Chanley Painter. The historic firestorm led to 12 fatalities. The number of dead climbing in the devastating earthquakes in Venezuela. At least 920 are reported dead and more than 51,000 are missing. The 7.2 and 7.5 back-to-back quakes struck late on Wednesday. Citizens have been seen digging through the rubble of their homes, and some say they've seen very few rescue teams. I'm Chris DeMayo. This is Fox News.
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19: 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Here's your National Weather Service forecast. For the overnight, mostly cloudy with a chance of showers and thunderstorms, lows in the mid-70s, southwest winds at 5 to 10. Saturday, mostly cloudy with a chance of showers and thunderstorms, highs in the upper 80s, southwest winds at 5 to 10. It's currently 77 in Norfolk, 77 on the peninsula, 78 in the Outer Banks.

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1: I'm Deborah Valentine. Former Trump National Security Advisor John Bolton is scheduled for sentencing in October. Bolton pled guilty in federal court Friday to one felony count of illegally retaining national defense information.
2: The Justice Department says in 2018 and 2019, Bolton emailed more than 1,000 pages of information about his day-to-day activities as National Security Advisor, including top-secret information to two family members. Neither person was authorized to receive it.
1: Fox's Mike Emanuel. The death toll from Venezuela's earthquakes has climbed to at least 920 people, 51,000 reported missing. Fox's Evan Brown.
3: Earthquakes registered magnitudes in the 7 range, hitting late Wednesday in coastal cities such as La Guaira and Morón and the capital of Caracas.
1: The U.S. military is deployed to assist. 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
5: The U.S. retaliates. I'm Deborah Valentine, Fox News. The U.S. military strikes back after an IRGC drone struck a ship bearing a Singapore flag in the Strait of Hormuz on Thursday. Four targets were hit and six U.S. aircrafts were involved, targeting the Iranian coast bordering the Strait of Hormuz. Here's Fox's Christina Coleman.
6: CENTCOM says Iran's dangerous behavior undermined freedom of navigation as commerce increasingly flows through the vital international trade corridor. And that in response, U.S. aircraft struck Iranian missile and drone storage locations and coastal radar sites. And Vice President J.D. Vance wrote on X, quote, Iran signed a ceasefire agreement. We have honored it. If they have disagreements about how the MOU is being applied, they can pick up the phone, but violence will be met with violence. CENTCOM also says U.S. forces will continue to provide a safe passage coordination to support commercial vessels going through the strait.
5: Meanwhile, officials from Israel and Lebanon are set to begin their fourth day of peace negotiations in Washington, D.C. on Friday. The Palisades arson suspect will remain detained after a mistrial is declared.
7: After declaring a mistrial over a deadlocked jury, a federal judge ordering Jonathan Rinderknecht to remain detained ahead of a new October 19th trial.
8: The politics, you know, they need a scapegoat. They need somebody to blame.
7: Defense attorney Steve Haney reacting to prosecutors vowing to retry the case.
8: The government's case was not strong and they didn't have enough evidence to convict him.
7: Predicting a second trial will end up with Rinderknecht being acquitted. Prosecutors citing evidence, including cell phone data and surveillance video, alleging the 29-year-old started a fire last year that was put out but reignited to become the Palisades fire. Rinderknecht pleaded not guilty. Haney alleges his client is the fall guy for the L.A. Fire Department's failure to fully extinguish the initial inferno.
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5: President Trump warns the rise of socialist Democrats is the biggest threat to the U.S. Fox's Jared Halpern has more from the White House.
16: The president labeled Democratic socialists and other far-left candidates as communists in a midterm election pitch to the Faith and Freedom Coalition.
17: They're communists, they're not social Democrats. They want to completely destroy the traditional American way of life.
16: President Trump criticized Democratic Party leaders for not fighting back against progressive challengers and warned of threats to Christians and other people of faith.
17: These ruthless communists will attack all religions, but in particular Christianity. They always do.
16: Democratic Socialist of America endorsed candidates swept congressional primaries in New York City this week, defeating incumbent and more establishment Democrats. At the White House, Jared Halpern, Fox News.
5: Protests are planned nationwide today, just ahead of America's 250th birthday. Fox's Tanya J. Powers has more.
18: Demonstrations are planned in more than 100 cities and towns across the U.S. It's being organized by the group All of Us 250 in states including Texas, New York, Florida, Arizona, Louisiana, North Carolina, Illinois, and more. The group says the goal is to protest, quote, whitewashed celebrations of the 250th birthday of the country, instead pushing for, quote, a place where freedom and equality are for all. There will be rallies, marches, and demonstrations, but the group stresses that they should be peaceful and no violence of any kind will be tolerated. All of Us 250 is partnering with other groups, including 5051 and the Women's March for the Day of Protest. In New York, Tanya J. Powers, Fox News.
5: OpenAI has restricted the release of its new AI model at the request of President Trump's administration. This move is part of a government effort to vet AI products for cybersecurity risks. OpenAI's rival Anthropic announced that the administration has approved a limited release of its cybersecurity model. I'm Deborah Valentine. This is Fox News.
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22: 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Here's your National Weather Service forecast. For today, mostly cloudy with a chance of showers and thunderstorms, highs in the upper 80s. Southwest winds at 5 to 10. For tonight, mostly cloudy with showers likely, a chance of thunderstorms, lows in the mid-70s, southwest winds at 5 to 10. It's currently 76 in Norfolk, 76 on the peninsula, 78 in the Outer Banks.

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5: News. I'm Chris DeMeo. Former National Security Advisor John Bolton pleading guilty to illegally retaining classified files.
6: He emailed more than 1,000 pages of information about his day-to-day activities as National Security Advisor, including top secret information, to a pair of family members.
5: Fox's Kevin Cork. Prosecutors learned Bolton's emails had been compromised by foreign hackers. The U.S. military conducting airstrikes against Iranian targets after Tehran's drone attack on a Singapore-flagged cargo ship in the Strait on Thursday.
7: President Trump has complimented the new Iranian leadership as rational and not radicalized. However, that doesn't make them trustworthy.
5: Fox's Peter Ducey. Iran claims its forces will continue to target vessels as long as Israel persists military operations against Hezbollah in Lebanon. 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
5: The ceasefire with a hiccup. I'm Chris DeMeo, Fox News. The U.S. military says four targets were struck and six U.S. aircrafts were involved in the strikes. And the targets were along the Iranian coast bordering the Strait of Hormuz. Fox's Christina Coleman with the latest.
6: CENTCOM says Iran's dangerous behavior undermined freedom of navigation as commerce increasingly flows through the vital international trade corridor. And that in response, U.S. aircraft struck Iranian missile and drone storage locations and coastal radar sites. And Vice President J.D. Vance wrote on X, quote, Iran signed a ceasefire agreement. We have honored it. If they have disagreements about how the MOU is being applied, they can pick up the phone, but violence will be met with violence. CENTCOM also says U.S. forces will continue to provide a safe passage coordination to support commercial vessels going through the strait.
5: Meantime, officials from Israel and Lebanon are set and began the fourth day of negotiations in Washington, D.C. on Friday. Former National Security Advisor John Bolton pled guilty to mishandling classified information.
7: Prosecutors recommending he spent up to 5 years in prison and a fine of more than $2 million. The DOJ says between 2018 and 2019, he emailed more than 1,000 pages of information about his day-to-day activities as National Security Advisor, including top secret information, to a pair of family members, neither person authorized to receive it. The information apparently also included notes compiled for a book critical of President Trump, but prosecutors say he didn't include any of that top secret information in the book. Bolton pleaded guilty rather than going to trial, where had he lost, he could have faced decades behind bars. The case becoming even more serious when officials learned that Bolton's emails were stolen by foreign hackers.
5: Fox's Kevin Cork in Washington. 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
5: President Trump warns the rise of socialist Democrats is the biggest threat to the U.S. Fox's Jared Halpern has more from the White House.
9: The president labeled Democratic socialists and other far-left candidates as communists in a midterm election pitch to the Faith and Freedom Coalition.
10: They're communists, they're not social Democrats. They want to completely destroy the traditional American way of life.
9: President Trump criticized Democratic Party leaders for not fighting back against progressive challengers and warned of threats to Christians and other people of faith.
10: These ruthless communists will attack all religions, but in particular Christianity. They always do.
9: Democratic Socialists of America endorsed candidates swept congressional primaries in New York City this week, defeating incumbent and more establishment Democrats. At the White House, Jared Halpern, Fox News.
5: A Los Angeles federal judge has declared a mistrial in the trial of 30-year-old Jonathan Rindernecht after being charged with setting a fire that officials said eventually became the Palisades Fire.
11: The attorney representing him says his client was used as a scapegoat and blames the city and the fire department's response for that catastrophic fire. Despite no physical evidence, accelerant, or witnesses, prosecutors said Rinderknecht should be held responsible, arguing that high winds reignited the first fire, causing the second. That was too big of a stretch for most of the jurors. Rinderknecht will remain detained until his new trial, which is already scheduled for October 19th.
5: That's Fox's Chanley Painter. The historic firestorm led to 12 fatalities, destroyed thousands of structures, and consumed more than 2,300 acres. The number of dead climbing in the devastating earthquakes in Venezuela. At least 920 are reported dead, and more than 51,000 are missing. The 7.2 and 7.5 back-to-back quakes struck late on Wednesday. I'm Chris DeMeo. This is Fox News.
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13: 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Here's your National Weather Service forecast. For today, mostly cloudy with a slight chance of showers and thunderstorms. Highs in the upper 80s, southwest winds at 5 to 10. For tonight, mostly cloudy with showers likely, a chance of thunderstorms. Lows in the mid-70s, southwest winds at 5 to 10. It's currently 76 in Norfolk, 76 on the peninsula, 78 in the Outer Banks.
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1: Very nice. It's
2: okay.
1: You know, we have four kids and four dogs, so it tends to be messy at times, but certainly not hard.
2: Good luck with the four kids, man. You're gonna have. There's no way you'll be able to keep up with that. Because I think if I had a job like this, immediately my thoughts would be, my personal habits would be changing. The way I look at my own home would change. I'm guessing you've probably had moments like that too.
1: Luckily, I have a wife that takes care of the house very well while she's here. You know, if you've ever heard of the cobbler who wears, old beaten up shoes, or the carpenter who has, decrepit cabinets, it's you do it while you're at work all day. The last thing you want to do is do it when you get home.
2: Yeah, it's like saying you don't buy a car from a mechanic because they don't work on their own car because they are done with it by the time they get out of the shop. I get it. Ethan Fearson is our guest and the owner of a biohazard remediation company throughout Southern California. Sendacon is the name of it, and we're going to continue talking about hoarding situations and crime scene cleanup with Ethan after the break on Coast to Coast AM. Don't go anywhere.

0: 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Virginia Clinical Research, located in Norfolk, is conducting a clinical trial with an investigational oral pill. You must be a female who is 18 to 65 years of age with a diagnosis of mild to moderate alopecia. 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
1: Fox News, I'm Deborah Valentine. The U.S. launching fresh attacks on Iran on Friday in retaliation for the IRGC's drone attack on a cargo ship in the Strait of Hormuz.
2: We have a statement from CENTCOM saying that the targets were drone and missile storage sites as well as radar installations. It is a strong warning shot across the bow at Iran to get the IRGC under control and to stop firing on ships.
1: Fox's Jennifer Griffin, President Trump calling the attack a violation of the ceasefire. The U.S. military on the ground in Venezuela providing help following devastating earthquakes. Fox's Dana Marie McNichol.
3: U.S. military forces are now on the ground in Venezuela with U.S. Southern Command leading relief efforts.
1: The death toll has soared to at least 920 victims, with 51,000 people remaining missing. 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
1: And our guest here is Ethan Fearson. He's the owner of Syndicon. It's a biohazard remediation company in Southern California. Find it throughout. It's an interesting discussion when it comes to hoarding and crime scene cleanup. I'm really fascinated by all of this. And sometimes you can look at a story and say, okay, I've seen the TV show. But this is a guy that lives the hoarder TV show. I find it truly fascinating. It makes me wonder, too, he says, a lot of times people just are embarrassed and they don't want to ask for help. They think it's beyond help. They don't want people to know the way they live. Next time I go to work, I may be profiling my coworkers thinking, okay, which one of these has the best potential to be a hoarder? And then I'm going to try my best not to look in a mirror and say, maybe it is me as I look around my office right now. We'll continue our conversation with Ethan. And if you have any questions for him, feel free to give me an email, ryanrecker@coasttocoastam.com. 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
1: And welcome back to Coast AM. Our guest is Ethan Fearson. He is the owner of Syndicon. They are a biohazard remediation company. Him and his wife founded it in 2008, Vanessa. And you have four kids. Are they going to be growing up and getting into the business, Ethan, or are you going to tell your kids, don't do the hoarding thing?
6: Yeah, well, our oldest is already he's already in the field. He's working. He's 18. So
1: is that right? Okay, yep. 18. He's getting right into it. So family business in that sense.
6: Yes,
1: I've seen some interesting emails come in, and there was one email in particular I saw. If I can find it, I think it's William who emailed and said, "My father grew up in the Depression. They always were arguing about money. And curious how different generations handle this." And I find that really fascinating because I remember my grandma, who also grew up in the Depression, she would do things like wash out Ziploc bags and leave them out to dry and reuse them. And would say, "Grandma, what are you doing?" You know, and she said, growing up in the Depression, if you didn't do things like this, you'd have nothing. Do you find people with that type of mindset are susceptible to hoarding? Because once they have the means and they're out of the Depression mindset, they're like, "I just got to hold on to everything because that's the way I grew up."
6: You know, I have heard a lot of talk about it within the industry. I personally have not really come across that so much. A lot of the stuff that's held on to the hoarder seems like it's valuable or usable. Whereas any other rational person would look at that and go, "Well, that's obviously trash." The logic is definitely there. What I have found with hoarding situations, you know, just about every single time is there is no logic to it.
1: I'm fascinated by it. And being a gawker probably doesn't help the situation. What do you do if, let's say, a loved one or someone you work with, a colleague, you suspect they may be in over their head? Do you find there's any techniques you can bring this up to them to help them?
6: Honestly, it's easy for us to do a hoarding job because we don't have any attachment to the house, the hoarder themselves, anything that's in the house. There's no real or sentimental attachment for us. So it's easy for us to go in and clean out a situation like that. Whereas if you're trying to help a family member yourself, and I've seen it a number of times where people go, "Oh, we'll just throw stuff away." And they get in there and very, very quickly find out that it's too much for them. They get overwhelmed because, again, they have a sentimental attachment to either the person or the stuff that's in there. And they spend more time, you know, going through stuff, looking at old photo albums, stuff like that to reestablish their connection as opposed to getting it cleared out, which is our goal.
1: Yeah. There was an old episode of Home Improvement. Probably didn't think this was going to come up on the show today. They were clearing out their mom's house, I believe, and they were getting it all cleared out, and they had all the memories of the house, and they kept talking about this wooden banister and all the memories on the banister. And then, of course, the new homeowners came through and said, "Oh, we can't wait to take that out and replace it." And they were devastated, the thought that anyone would replace that. And thinking about the hoarding situation with loved ones coming in, they probably sometimes have a hard time letting go too. You're right. Do you ever have to argue with family members? Or do you ever have to walk away from a job because people just don't want to give up things, or family members that hired you just don't want to give up things?
6: I think in the last 18 years, there's been maybe two jobs that we've actually walked away from because of a situation like that. For the most part, I'll give you the example of a hoarder who's passed away. The family comes in, they, you know, want the house cleared out. They're our client, so we're working for them. If they say they want to hold on to something, then we let them hold on to it. We just focus on the stuff that they don't want to hold on to. There are some situations where by the end of the job, you know, there's three rooms just packed full of stuff that's all been saved. But it's, you know, it's objectively valuable, either it's sentimental or really actually valuable.
1: Mm-hmm. How many dumpsters do you normally fill up when you're clearing out a house?
6: Well, the rule of thumb is it's one dumpster per room, and that's for a standard hoarding situation. So if you have a three-bedroom house, it's probably going to be about three dumpsters.
1: Wow. Okay, that was a lot more than I thought you were about to say. Can you salvage anything that comes out of it, or, you know, as soon as water and mold's involved, it's pretty much all a loss?
6: No, there are a number. I mean, a lot of hoarding jobs were able to salvage some stuff, depending on the situation. We'll get some situations where the family says, you know, we don't want anything in there. We just want the house empty. Whatever you find is yours. Throw everything away.
1: But there's
6: lots of times where we find value. Like I said, at the end of a job, we'll have, you know, like a garage full of stuff that is salvageable, usable, sellable, whatever.
1: You know, it's interesting, too, when it comes to neighbors who pick up on this. It seems like if you report the neighbor and the living conditions they're in, the police are not normally interested. Unless there's animals involved, then they'll be interested. Is that the case?
6: That is going to be a city ordinance issue, because we've had some cities that they just, you know, they won't touch it with a 10-foot pole. You can call code enforcement. You can call the health department. There was one particular case we did in Los Angeles where the neighbor was the hoarder and they were hoarding rats. I mean, they literally were just keeping rats. They had they had very little belongings in the house. They had tons and tons of cages and rats and rat nests, and it was a big situation. The neighbors had just bought the house. They had a young daughter. And they would see rats running on their wall, running through their backyard, climbing up trees. And again, the neighbors usually know. So they reported the neighbors, and they tried everybody. They called the code enforcement. They called the health department. They called vector control. They called everybody, and nobody would do anything about it until they called the news. And they came out. They did a story on it. And that's when the local agencies got involved, and they hired us, and we got it cleared out.
1: Wow.
6: So it really
1: depends. Can you best describe the smell
6: of rats?
1: What did it smell like walking into a property like that?
6: It's a very sickly, sour, sweet smell. I mean, it's not pleasant. It is absolutely not pleasant.
1: Do you have to put on the little Vaseline or whatever underneath your nose like they do the morticians and things like that?
6: So that is, I would say it's outdated. When you're dealing with a hoarding situation, I mean, we go in with, other than that situation, I mean, we're in full PPE. We have full suits. We have full face respirators, two layers of gloves. I mean, it's especially right now with, people kind of freaking out about hantavirus. It's a very real concern with rats. So when you're going to a situation like that where it's nothing but rats, we are absolutely decked out in PPE. But the Vaseline thing is, if you go into a hoarding situation where there's relatively few hazards, one of the absolute hazard that will be in every single hoarding job is a respiratory hazard. So it's usually a lot of dust. And as you start moving stuff around, it's going to kick up a lot of dust. So if you've got Vaseline over your lip, very quickly, that's going to get the dust and the air particles, that it's all going to stick to that Vaseline. And your lips will get dried out, and it's just kind of a habit where you go to lick your lips, and you definitely don't want to be licking that.
1: Oh, no way. All right. Do you ever find dead animals? Dead animals. Have you ever found a human body?
6: We've never found a human body. We've found, the aftermath of a hoarder who passed away in the home. But as far as human remains, we've never found. We have found plenty of animal carcasses, cats, dogs, rats, possums, raccoons. We find carcasses a lot.
1: Let me ask this. I don't know. I know everyone's different. Would you ever purchase a home if you found out it was a hoarding situation before you?
6: If I did, I would absolutely make sure that I did a number of very thorough inspections throughout the home to make sure everything was intact. Hoarding itself, it can be handled.
1: Mm-hmm. I find the news thing is interesting. They contacted the news, and that's how they got attention that was necessary there. Would you recommend that in a situation, or do you think that's shaming them? Like, well, let's say you need to get attention to a spot. How would you do it if it was your neighbor to try to get that remedied?
6: I mean, if you've tried everything else and nobody wants to step up and do anything, the news is your best bet. In most cases, the hoarding is usually, it doesn't really spill over into the neighbor's houses. So it doesn't usually require that level of intervention. In that particular case, I mean, the rats were obviously not staying in the house and they were, you know, spreading throughout the neighborhood. So absolutely, that was the best call, I think, in that particular situation. But I mean, there was one in the news recently. We didn't actually take care of that house, but it was on the news. It was, I think the hoarder passed away, and the house was hoarded, but then it was taken over by meth heads, and they just turned it into a drug lab, and there were homeless people coming in and out of it at all hours of the day, and it just was creating a real nuisance for the neighborhood, and nobody was doing anything about it. So somebody called the news, and then it got attention and it got taken care of. So in some cases, it may be what's needed to get that handled.
1: Yeah, and that happens a lot. You know, I work in news here in Detroit, and we just had a story where, you know, same thing, a home, it was 40 cats, and the neighbors called police a bunch of times and nothing happened. And there was a water leak, so there was standing water in the basement with all the stuff that was being hoarded in it. It was just a nightmare. But you find the abandoned homes, that has been a big issue with local fire departments, because you get homeless or drug addicts that go into these abandoned homes. They start fires because the electricity's turned off, and that becomes a dangerous situation if it catches on, because now, you know, they're sending emergency crews in to look for people, and these firefighters' lives are in jeopardy. So yeah, there is a health related issue to it, because if these things get out of control, do you find, okay, going to the fire side of it, let's say a house is filled to the brim with things, you're saying that there's more issues with water and mold than there is fire risks? Or do you find sometimes fires have been started inside these homes too?
6: I mean, one particular job that comes to mind was, it was hoarded, and then it caught on fire, and the fire department came, put out the fire, but then nothing was done after that. So the water that the fire department used to put out that fire then sat in that house, and it was a three-story house. And so you walked in on the middle level, and there was one up above and one down, and the fire was on the top story. So all that water sat and then made its way down the lower two stories. So it was a pretty gnarly situation. But I mean, the water is what we run into more often than fire, if I'm being honest.
1: Yeah. How many situations do you find where the plumbing's not working or the water shut off?
6: Almost every single one. The water's not shut off. The water, because that, if the water is off, that is, that becomes a health issue. You can't live in a house that doesn't have a water heater. It's, you know, at least in LA. So, you know, that can become an issue. It also raises a red flag. If you have someone living in the house, but there's no water to the property, it can, you know, trigger some inspection and investigation. And again, the hoarder does not want that. So they're going to keep the water on whether it's leaking or not. And I mean, it's not every single job, but I would say the majority of them, there is a water situation.
1: Oh, I like always on that TV show Hoarders, they show a clip of the toilet that's censored because it's so gross. I'm guessing the things that you have seen, do you ever get desensitized to it, or is it still shocking when you walk into a situation like that?
6: I've been doing it for 18 years, and it never, ever ceases to amaze me. It's, you know, it's, you gotta stay focused on one area, one small area, clear that out, and then move on to the next. Because if you are focusing on the whole house as you're in there trying to clear it out, you're very easily going to get overwhelmed. So we stay focused, but I mean, like I said, it never ceases to amaze me. You do kind of get used to it once you're in, once you've been on the job for a day or two, you kind of get used to it. But at the beginning, it's always shocking.
1: Right. So how long does it take normally to clear out a house? What does the average job length last?
6: So if you do it right, you can get about a dumpster filled per day. So if you have three dumpsters, it's about a three-day job. And that's just to clear it out, the trash and debris and all that stuff. All the mold remediation, repairs, cleaning, all that stuff, you know, that's really depends on the situation. But as far as like the hoard itself, it's about a roll-off per day.
1: Okay. Is it hard to find people to work with you?
6: You know, it's we get tons and tons and tons of applications, and it's we find for the most part it's people who have watched, you know, a crime scene cleaning movie or TV show or Hoarders, and you know, it is a very interesting industry for sure. I find the bigger problem is keeping people around. We have a very, very high turnover because it's very easy to get burnt out especially on hoarding jobs. It is the number one type of job that we do that people get burnt out on so quick.
1: It has to take its toll. And I mean, you've been doing this for, what you said, 18 years, going on 18 years. That's a long time to be doing this. You got to be thinking to yourself, man, I don't know how much I got left in the tank. But what motivates you to keep going?
6: As strange as it sounds, it's I get a kind of satisfaction out of doing the work. You know, it's you know, like you've seen it, I'm sure, on the TV show where they I've never actually watched it because, you know, I deal with it on a almost daily basis. But, you know, you go into a situation where there's just trash and dirt and it's just disgusting. Then you go in there, you spend a few days in there, you spend a week in there, and it's, you know, you turn it into a livable condition. It's very easy to take pride in what we do.
1: Yeah, there's some satisfaction with that. But being in radio, I still watch WKRP in Cincinnati. I still watched Frasier. Even though it was radio related, I guess I still did that. Do you want to take some calls from listeners in the next hour?
6: Sure.
1: I'm sure there's a lot of people listening here that have some stories to tell and maybe are curious about some more stories that they want to hear from you. By the way, if people wanted to look you up online, and I know you're in Southern California, so it's kind of regional, where can they go?
6: They can go to www.sendecon.com. That's C-E-N-D-E-C-O-N. We also have a podcast where we talk about some of our more interesting jobs that we've done. It's called The Cleaning of John Doe, and you can listen to that anywhere you get your podcasts.
1: Great. Ethan Fearson is our guest. He is a biohazard remediation company. They work on crime scenes. They work in hoarding situations. Sendecon's the name of the company. We'll take some of your calls with him next. If you want to email me, ryanrecker@coasttocoastam.com. 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
10: firing back. I'm Deborah Valentine, Fox News. The U.S. striking Iranian targets after Iranian drones attacked a cargo ship, despite the two countries signing a memorandum of understanding. Fox's Jennifer Griffin has details from Washington.
11: The airstrikes lasted about 1 hour. Four targets were struck. A senior U.S. official tells me six U.S. warplanes were involved in the strikes. The targets were along the Iranian coast, bordering the Strait of Hormuz and Keshem Island. In what was said to be a post from Iranian broadcasting, Iran has repeatedly stated that the situation in the Strait of Hormuz will not return to what it was before the U.S. attack on Iran. Any transit through the strait must follow the routes announced by Iran. Otherwise, the security of vessels cannot be guaranteed. But Iran's state-run media Fars News Agency says those threats of escalation are fake.
10: Vice President Vance claimed that Iranians should pick up the phone if they have disagreements about the memorandum. The Palisades arson suspect will remain detained after a mistrial is declared as prosecutors move to retry the case.
12: After declaring a mistrial over a deadlocked jury, a federal judge ordering Jonathan Rinderknecht to remain detained ahead of a new October 19th trial.
13: The politics, you know, they need a scapegoat. They need somebody to blame.
12: Defense Attorney Steve Haney reacting to prosecutors vowing to retry the case.
13: The government's case was not strong and they didn't have enough evidence to convict him.
12: Predicting a second trial will end up with Rinderknecht being acquitted. Prosecutors citing evidence, including cell phone data and surveillance video, alleging the 29-year-old started a fire last year that was put out but reignited to become the Palisades fire. Rinderknecht pleaded not guilty. Haney alleges his client is the fall guy for the L.A. Fire Department's failure to fully extinguish the initial inferno. Kristen Goodwin, Fox News.
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10: President Trump warning the rise of socialist Democrats is the biggest threat to the U.S. Fox's Jared Halpern has more from the White House.
15: The president labeled Democratic socialists and other far-left candidates as communists in a midterm election pitch to the Faith and Freedom Coalition.
16: They're communists. They're not social Democrats. They want to completely destroy the traditional American way of life.
15: President Trump criticized Democratic Party leaders for not fighting back against progressive challengers and warned of threats to Christians and other people of faith.
16: These ruthless communists will attack all religions, but in particular Christianity. They always do.
15: Democratic Socialist of America endorsed candidates swept congressional primaries in New York City this week, defeating incumbent and more establishment Democrats. At the White House, Jared Halpern, Fox News.
10: Protests are planned nationwide today, just ahead of America's 250th birthday. Fox's Tanya J. Powers has more.
17: Demonstrations are planned in more than 100 cities and towns across the U.S. It's being organized by the group All of Us 250 in states including Texas, New York, Florida, Arizona, Louisiana, North Carolina, Illinois, and more. The group says the goal is to protest, quote, whitewashed celebrations of the 250th birthday of the country, instead pushing for, quote, a place where freedom and equality or for all. There will be rallies, marches, and demonstrations, but the group stresses that they should be peaceful and no violence of any kind will be tolerated. All of Us 250 is partnering with other groups, including 5051 and the Women's March for the Day of Protest. In New York, Tanya J. Powers, Fox News.
10: OpenAI restricting the release of its new AI model at the request of President Trump's administration. This move is part of a government effort to vet AI products for cybersecurity risks. OpenAI's rival Anthropic announced that the administration has okayed a limited release of its cybersecurity model. I'm Deborah Valentine. This is Fox News.
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19: 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Good morning. I'm Tina Bell with your National Weather Service forecast. Today should be partly sunny with a high near 89, but there is a chance of showers and thunderstorms in the afternoon. Some wind out of the southwest also expected around 10 miles an hour. It's currently 76 degrees in Norfolk, 77 in Hampton, 76 on the Outer Banks. And it is time for our...
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21: 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Up next, a listener's story from Joy Neal Kidney, and she listens on WHO in Des Moines, a great heritage signal. Joy is the keeper of her family's stories, and today she shares one with us. 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
22: An Iowa waitress became an officer's wife in Texas. It was the only formal gown my mother ever owned. She bought it for the opening of the Officers' Club at the Marfa Army Air Base in Texas. Doris had just become an officer's wife by marrying Warren Neal, an Iowa farmer who'd earned his pilot's wings. Doris Wilson had been a waitress in Perry, Iowa, at the McDonald drugstore, which had a soda fountain and a restaurant area. In fact, she was serving Sunday dinner there when the announcement of the attack on Pearl Harbor interrupted the background music playing on WHO radio. She remembered thinking that all of her brothers were liable to be drafted. One by one, the five Wilson brothers left home to serve. Doris's brother Dale Wilson and Warren Neal were both Iowa farmers, enlisted as air cadets in 1942. They were awarded their silver wings and became officers on the same day a year later. Dale at Roswell, New Mexico, Warren at Marfa, Texas. A few months later, Doris was working at Bishop's Cafeteria in downtown Des Moines. Her brother Dale stopped by in his uniform to see her there while home on furlough. He was sent to North Carolina next for B-25 combat training. Warren was retained at Marfa as an instructor for advanced cadets. He and Doris had dated off and on since high school and were writing to each other during the war. Doris even wore pilot's wings on her coat. With four brothers already in the service and calls for women to enlist to help with the cause, Doris collected recommendations from teachers and had begun the process to apply for the WAVES, the World War II Women's Branch of the Naval Reserve. Warren was afraid they would get separated forever, so he asked her to get married instead. Doris, wearing an aqua suit, and Warren in uniform, were married in May 1943 in Dexter, Iowa. Warren didn't own a car yet, so the newlyweds caught a ride to Texas with another couple. Their first home was the Cruz Hotel in Marfa, since everything else was full. Day after day, while Warren was instructing at the airbase, Doris hunted for a cheaper place to live, but so did everyone else. Billy Cruz, the hotel owner, said he didn't know what people did after he had to turn them away. Even the cots in the hotel halls were all occupied, and people even lived in areas of the hospital during those war years. Imagine an army moving in on Adel, the county seat of Dallas County, Iowa. Then you have an idea what Marfa is like. Doris asked her mother to send hangers and other things they couldn't buy, like sewing needles. Right away, she was invited to a tea for officers' wives, then a luncheon. This Iowa waitress had all of a sudden become an officer's wife. The luncheon was quite a handy affair, she wrote home, but not as bad as she'd feared. A few weeks later, Warren and Doris found a home. For the next year and a half, they lived in the First Christian Church. They rented a small room in the front of the adobe church, $13 per month for the room, water, lights, a bed, and two chairs. The bath was unhandy since it was at the opposite end of the church, but they were so thankful to find someone moving out so they'd have a cheaper place to live. They'd just gotten settled when they were to attend the formal opening of the new officers' club. Another pilot's wife invited Doris along to shop for gowns for the dance. Doris's was nearly the color of the suit she'd been married in a few months earlier, aqua, short-sleeved, accented with lots of small ruffles. She wrote home that she had fun at the dance and felt like Cinderella. With the war ramping up in Europe and in the Pacific, the Air Corps tried to graduate pilots as quickly as they could. Warren worked long hours, especially when they had night flying and cross-country trips. By then, all five brothers were in the service, so Doris was very busy writing letters. Early that December, she wrote to Dale, then in combat in New Guinea. She ended her V-mail letter, "I'm going to let you in on a secret. We haven't told anyone yet, but we're going to have a boy, we hope, next May." She signed it, "Good luck and love, Doris." Dale never got her message. The small letter was returned, still sealed, marked missing in action. Decades later, I, the boy she'd hoped for, was the first person to open the little V letter and read it. Doris lost all three younger brothers during the war. There's no photo of her wearing the aqua gown. I remember seeing it as a child only a couple of times, among her keepsakes in the storeroom of our old farmhouse. But now it's been passed on to Doris's firstborn, who eventually became the keeper of poignant family stories and letters and terrible telegrams. Treasures like the aqua gown to wonder about. Did she ever get to wear it again? To feel like Cinderella once more?
21: 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Joy Neal Kidney's story, and my goodness, what a family story, here on Our American Stories. 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
7: And we return to our American stories. On February 12, 1809, two men were born who would end up being considered among the top thinkers of their time. Both men valued science and technology, were controversial among many of their contemporaries, and both fundamentally changed the course of history. But that's where the comparisons stop. One of these men was English scientist Charles Darwin. The other was President of the United States. Here to tell the story is David J. Kent, author of Lincoln, The Fire of Genius. But first, a reading of Lincoln's own words. Let's get into the story.
8: All creation is a mine, and every man a miner. The whole earth, and all within it, upon it, and around it, including himself, in his physical, moral, and intellectual nature, and his susceptibilities, are the infinitely various leads from which man, from the first, was to dig out his destiny. In the beginning, the mine was unopened, and the miner stood naked and knowledgeless upon it. Fishes, birds, beasts, and creeping things are not miners, but feeders and lodgers merely. Beavers build houses, but they build them in no wise differently or better now than they did 5,000 years ago. Ants and honeybees provide food for winter. Man is not the only animal who labors, but he is the only one who improves his workmanship. This improvement he effects by discoveries and inventions. His first important discovery was the fact that he was naked, and his first invention was the fig leaf apron. Abraham Lincoln.
9: Lincoln and Darwin were born the same day, literally the same day, but under very different circumstances. You know, Darwin was born into a wealthy family of privilege, and he married into a wealthy family of privilege. And Lincoln was born on a small subsistence farm in northern Kentucky, on the frontier. It was just his father, his mother, him, an older sister. There was a younger brother, Thomas, who only lived for a couple of months. I'm a very limited as far as how many acres that they could clear for planting crops, because there just wasn't the people to do it. There weren't a lot of schools. There weren't a lot of even other people. There wasn't even a town there. So they left that when Lincoln was 7 and moved across the border into Indiana. And Indiana is important for a couple of reasons. One, because in Kentucky, there was slavery. And Indiana, literally when they moved there, was just becoming a state within a few weeks. And it was a free state. So that was part of the reason. The more important reason was because Thomas Lincoln, his father, had lost his farm. And he went through 2 or 3 farms in Kentucky because other people would come and say, you don't own that land, or the person that you bought the land from didn't own it. There was a lot of land title problems in Kentucky. There wasn't in Indiana. It had been planned out much better. He ended up on a farm, then stayed there for the next 14 years. So it was much more stable. And there were other people. There was a small village where they could get help. They could plant crops, but it was still very small. And Lincoln was still primarily the main labor with his father, even at 7 years old. He says at 7, and he was very tall and strong for his age, he says that he was handed an axe and very rarely put down that most useful instrument for the next 15 years. And where they moved to was an unbroken forest. A dense forest with many, many, many, many different kinds of trees, a lot of undergrowth. So he learned about tree ecology, he learned about agronomy, he learned about weather, he learned about hydrology. He was picking up little sciences along the way. But when he actually became a congressman, his one term in Congress, he had to fill out like a questionnaire for the congressional record, you know, about you. When he gets to the question about what your education is, he just writes one word. Defective. He says when he's running for president, he writes an autobiography, and he says that the totality of his formal education was less than a year. And that's over the first 21 years of his life. He's doing a total of less than a year, you know, week here, one class here, maybe a couple of months. He could only go to school in the frontier during the winter. Because from the time you start plowing the fields until the time after you finish harvesting and sell off any excess and store whatever you've grown, you don't have time to go to school. You're basically working for survival. You know, if your crops are wiped out, you may starve. There was very little to inspire learning. Most of the other people his age, his peers, weren't inspired to do more. They would go along and follow their father's footsteps and run the farms. They aspired to anything it would be to get their own acreage and plant their own farms and raise their own families and continue the traditions. And the standards for teachers were very different than they were in the East. If somebody said that they could read and write and cipher to the rule of three, then they were a teacher. And if they claim that they could speak some Latin, they are considered a wizard. But he literally, like my father would have said, you know, walk 5 miles to school, uphill in both directions and in the snow. Lincoln, not so much the uphill in both directions, but he did that to get the little schooling that he got. And in this little bit of schooling here and there, he says he learned reading, writing, and ciphering to the rule of three, which is a very simple math ratio. And that's basically what he says he learned. So that was the formal part, but he really learned most of what he learned on his own. So early on, he's reading what everybody read on the frontier and pretty much everywhere else. He read the Bible. For many people, that was the only book they had access to. He read things like Pilgrim's Progress and Aesop's Fables, so very typical things that people would read. And then he would borrow whatever books he could find. Anybody who had, you know, a library, which meant like 3 books, He would borrow and he would read whatever he could do. And if he had it for a while, he would read it over and over and study it. And he memorized a lot of things, including poems, and he has very good memory throughout his entire life. His best friend, Joshua Speed, says, well, you can read these things and you'll pick them up right away. And Lincoln said, no, Speed, you're wrong. My mind is like a piece of steel. It takes a very long time to etch anything into it. But once you get it there, it's very hard to remove it. So he would study these things and run it over in his head over and over. And once he did, it was very hard to get it out of there. He had an extremely good memory where he could remember people he met and their families and the circumstances 20, 30 years later. He actually learned quite a bit more than people give him credit for. He downplayed his learning. He wanted to be like the rail splitter candidate. But on his own, he studied several different grammar books, different arithmetics, trigonometry, mathematics. When he becomes a surveyor, he has to learn the math behind surveying. So he teaches himself Euclid geometry, which is about logic as much as it is about math. And he teaches himself the law just by reading law books without working with anybody. He just teaches himself all of this. So he is learning constantly, and he did that throughout his entire life.
7: And you've been listening to author David J. Kent tell the story of the young Abraham Lincoln, who was born, go figure, on the same day that Darwin was born. And what a story he tells about why the family moved from Kentucky, which was originally home, to Indiana. Property rights matter, and there was not stable title in Kentucky, and in Indiana, there was. And what a world of difference stable and secure title would mean to this family. When we come back,

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3: News. I'm Paul Stevens. Former National Security Advisor John Bolton pleading guilty to illegally retaining some classified files.
4: He emailed more than 1,000 pages of information about his day-to-day activities as National Security Advisor, including top secret information, to a pair of family members.
3: Fox's Kevin Cork. Prosecutors had learned Bolton's emails had been compromised by foreign hackers. U.S. military conducting airstrikes against Iranian targets Friday after Tehran's drone attack on Singapore-flagged cargo ship in the Strait of Hormuz on Thursday.
5: President Trump has complimented the new Iranian leadership as rational and not radicalized. However, that doesn't make them trustworthy.
3: Fox's Peter Doocy. Iran says its forces will continue to target vessels as long as Israel persists military operations against Hezbollah. 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
2: And we return to Our American Stories and our story of Abraham Lincoln with David J. Kent, author of Lincoln, The Fire of Genius. When we last left off, David was telling us about Lincoln's early life and how despite being born into conditions, quote, unfit for learning, those conditions being a subsistence farm in Kentucky, he was able to become a learned man by borrowing books, attending 1 year of formal education, and getting hands-on life experience. Let's continue with the story. Here again is David J. Kent.
3: As he grew up, he got a chance to get out on his own, which you couldn't do until you were 21. Up until that time, you were effectively indentured to your family, your parents. And even though his father would hire him out, all of the money that he earned doing that would go right back to his father. So around the age of 22, he said, I'm off on my own. Like, I'm finished with this. I don't like being on the farm. I don't like working this hard. I want to be thinking more and doing things that involve my intelligence, not my brawn. And he started on his own in New Salem, Illinois. But he didn't have, outside of farming, very many options. So he became a storekeeper because that was one of the first options that popped up. He ended up running a store with another guy till it went bankrupt, winked out in his mind. So he looked and said, what else is available? Well, I can get this postmaster job because postmaster is not that important, especially out here. Plus, hey, postmaster, all these people get newspapers, and I can read the newspaper before I deliver it to the person. All of those things, especially postmaster, kind of dovetailed with another career he had started being in politics. And it's very much a part-time thing back then, only a few months a year that you were actually in session. While he was in the state legislature, he started meeting the other legislators, and many of them were lawyers. They were telling him, well, you know, you really need to study the law. You're here in the legislature writing laws. You probably should study the law so that you know what you're writing. And he thought that was a good idea, so he started learning, teaching himself the law. The first thing you got to keep in mind is that the Eastern and Western law could be very different in those times. William Seward, for example, who had been governor of New York and was senator, he had grown up in a wealthy family, gone to formal schools, went to college, went to law school, and he passed the bar exam. And that was fairly typical in the East. In the West, many people did what Lincoln did, which is you read the law. It's exactly the way it sounds. You get law books and you read them and you learn the law that way by looking at these past cases, what precedents there were. Out in the West, there wasn't a lot of precedent for a lot of the issues. Plus, a lot of the issues were very small, divorces and debt collection, things like that. So it was more about, can you convince a jury, as opposed to, do you get the law exactly right? And Lincoln was very good convincing juries. He rode the circuit, so he'd ride out throughout most of the central part of Illinois, go from county courthouse to courthouse, and just pick up whatever cases were there. And usually they would just sit there for 6 months until the lawyers get there, and then they would do the cases, and they would go through like 20 cases in a day. And Lincoln would say, okay, what's your issue? And they would explain it. And then he said, okay, let's go talk to the jury. And then it would be done in half an hour. And Lincoln's law career kind of progressed in tandem with the way science and technology progressed. especially as it moved more westward. He very much was aware of the growth of technology. He didn't see it early on because he's out there again in the frontier. He was born in 1809. Up until 1804, the country stopped at the Mississippi River. It wasn't until 1848, after the Mexican War, that we got all of the rest of that territory out to the West Coast. So Kentucky, Indiana, Illinois, this was still the frontier, and it was slowly moving its way west. With that came the technology. So there were steamboats earlier in the Hudson River. Beginnings of railroads were in the east. I mean, everything started in the east and worked its way west. So at first, Lincoln never saw any of this. It was when he was still living in Indiana, when he was 19 years old, he and a couple others took a flatboat down to New Orleans. So they go down the Ohio River, meet the Mississippi River, and then all the way to New Orleans. New Orleans was this big eye-opener for him. It's a huge city compared to anything he's seen before. It's multicultural, multinational, multilingual. There are peoples of all shades and all languages and a huge commerce. He would have seen all these steamships servicing the port. He also saw slave markets, which he hadn't really experienced. There was a road that went past their farm in Kentucky that was the main road for people in like Virginia sending enslaved people further south into the deep south where the cotton states. So he had some experience with slavery, but not really that much. And then suddenly it was like you're buying and selling people. He realized there's a lot more to the world. There were some other things on the second flatboat trip I'll mention. He is going starting in Illinois on the Sangamon River, which is a very small, windy river. And the flatboat gets stuck on the mill dam out in New Salem, and he has to get over that dam. But later on in Congress, the one term in Congress, and he's coming back, and he's going through the Great Lakes. He goes up to Buffalo and goes to Niagara Falls and sees Niagara Falls, which he writes this great piece about. But then he works his way by steamship back to Chicago. And before he gets to Chicago, he sees another steamship that is stuck on the shallows. And the captain has sent the crew overboard. They're sticking boards and empty barrels and whatever they can to help make this thing float a little bit. He remembers his own getting stuck on the mill dam. And he realizes that there's a need for a way to help boats get over these shoals. And he sits down in between the two sessions of Congress and devises up this patent. The patent is for a device for getting boats over shoals. And it effectively uses what we in science call the Archimedes principle. You know, the idea behind buoyancy and displacement, and that if you can get something that's lighter than water under the hull, you can raise the hull enough to get it over any obstruction. And he did that by having these inflatable bladders that could be lowered and inflated either by hand pumping or by steam to raise the boat up just enough to get it over the shoal. So when he went back to Congress for the second session, he brought this to a patent lawyer in Washington, D.C., and he got it submitted. And he still to this day is the only president with a patent. He made zero attempt to commercialize this. Nobody else tried to commercialize it. But the system itself is actually the system that's used today by the Navy to help get ships and submarines, you know, lifted off the ocean floor when they're sinking.
2: And you've been listening to author David J. Kent. His book, Lincoln, The Fire of Genius, well, it's about one simple thing. Lincoln was a lifelong learner. And he drove himself to learn almost everything he learned, including science and technology. When we come back, more of this remarkable life story, the story of our 16th president, here on Our American Stories.
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2: And we return to Our American Stories and the final portion of our story on Abraham Lincoln with David J. Kent, author of Lincoln, The Fire of Genius. When we last left off, David was telling us about how, despite not having much in the way of a resume, Lincoln was able to become the owner of a shop, a postmaster, a part-time politician, and eventually a lawyer. And not by going to law school, mind you, but by reading the law. Let's pick up where we last left off with Lincoln riding the legal circuit.
3: As he was riding a circuit, he saw that farming was going from a simple, you know, a wooden plow behind a horse to cast iron plows to eventually steel plows. But then you started seeing more technology, things called reapers, these mechanical devices, machinery, which were used to collect wheat and corn, and those were being patented. And there were often cases where somebody would patent a reaper and somebody else would copy it and hope that the original guy would notice, but they usually did, and they would sue each other. So there were plenty of cases like that that Lincoln started seeing. There's a famous one that Lincoln was in called the Manny McCormick Reaper trial, where Lincoln actually, in the end, it's a longer story than we have time for, but you know, in the end, Lincoln basically got cut out of it and didn't get to argue the case. But he had researched the differences between these two different Reapers that had been developed by two different men and determined the differences between them. And his arguments eventually were the arguments that were used when it finally got settled. There were more and more and more of these types of things happening, and that made more and more cases for Lincoln. And he quickly got a reputation as being very good at being able to handle these because he loved technology, loved to like pick things apart and you know, take it apart and see how it worked. One of the other big areas that he did was railroad type cases. The railroads were working their way west and getting bigger and bigger and more intrusive. And he ended up put on retainer for the Illinois Central Railroad for several years, fought many cases for them, but also worked for other railroads in Illinois. And there were quite a few different private companies that were railroads, not like Amtrak today. There were 50 different companies with short rail lines. But he also worked for railroad workers. He set significant precedents both for labor rights and for corporation rights. So not only was he really big watching and paying attention to all of these new developments and technology, it became a major part of his income from his legal career. There's a particular case called the Effie Afton. Effie Afton is the name of a steamship in the Mississippi River. And up to this point, the steamships were the prime mechanism for commerce. At one point, this Effie Afton left St. Louis going north, and it gets to an area called Rock Island, just across from what's Davenport, Iowa today. And it promptly runs into a railroad bridge that had only been in service for about 2 weeks. It's the very first railroad bridge across the Mississippi River. The Effie Afton runs into it, catches fire, it burns down to the hull and sinks, damages the bridge so it can't be used for a while. And then the steamship companies sue the railroad companies and the bridge company because they put an obstruction across the water. And Lincoln digs deep into this case. He goes up there, he learns the engineering, he calculates the speed of the river and the speed of the steamship. By this time, he had become a steamship pilot himself on the Sangamon River. And he convinces most of the jury that it was most likely not the bridge was an obstruction, but it was either negligence or intentional to try to block bridges from being built across the Mississippi River. Lincoln more or less wins this case, and it sets a precedent that allows the railroads to build many other bridges across Mississippi River. Totally changes how we do commerce in this country. Instead of going north and south on the Mississippi on the steamships, it's now directly east-west all the way out to the West Coast from railroads. Railroads, to even today, are the prime mechanism for moving long-distance produce and different products around the country. He clearly understood more than most people know. His colleagues, they understood that Lincoln was different. He had a scientific mind. He understood technology better than anybody. That mentality becomes very important in the Civil War. You know, the North and the South just hated each other and they were fighting a war. But Lincoln, being kind of the guy in the middle, was saying, I have a more important role. I need to resolve this so that the Union stays together. That was his thinking, and he was analyzing everything to determine the best steps that he could take in order to make that happen. Even things like the Emancipation Proclamation, he couldn't just say, okay, I'm going to get rid of slavery. everywhere. He had to be very careful about how he did it so that he didn't lose the border states, those four slave states that stayed with the Union. If he said, well, I'm going to ban slavery in your states, they would have very quickly gone join the Confederacy, and that would have been the end of the United States. So he was very much that logical, thoughtful thinker that could work through a lot of different issues. On a more specific level, he very much encouraged technology development. There were plenty of old school military people who said, just give me a bunch of muskets. They're easy to use. We can mass produce them quickly. We don't have to worry about different ammunition and different supply chains for different types of weapons. Just give me those and we'll send these people out there and hope they survive the battle. Lincoln was like, yeah, but there's got to be a better way. So he had plenty of people coming to the White House showing them their new guns, everything from multiple shot repeating rifles to different types of cannons and rockets and machine guns. I mean, all sorts of things. There's a Spencer repeating rifle where there's a famous story where he goes and Spencer comes in and pitches his rifle. And this rifle, instead of having to load it from the barrel, you actually have a 7-shell cartridge that you can jam into the butt of the stock. This is the modern way of thinking as far as guns work. So Lincoln is intrigued by this idea, and he takes one of these and goes out with Spencer into the what's now the Ellipse out behind the White House. And he takes 7 shots into a piece of wood. Shows that he's actually a pretty decent shot. And then he goes to fight with the ordnance officer. Because the head of ordnance is an old school guy who does not like the idea of these multi-shot weapons. Because, you know, you got a bunch of green troops that don't have much training. Now you're going to send them out there where they can shoot 7 shots very fast. They're going to just shoot them very fast and then throw the gun down and run. Plus, these things are much more complicated and it's muddy out there and raining all the time. And, you know, they're not going to work. So Lincoln had to argue with ordnance officers to push things like the Spencer 7-shot repeating rifle. He did go to bat for this particular one, and he ordered that it be put into service. One other thing that he pushed that became critical is ironclads. All the ships up until that point were wooden sailing ships. He did the same thing with telegraph. It was the first war that the President of the United States could send messages almost instantaneously, not like texting today, but, you know, almost instantaneously, out to the front. He could tell the generals, you know, give them advice on what to do and get advice and find out what the status is, and then use telegraph to get to other generals in other parts of the battle, which was all over the eastern United States and even in the West. I do want to mention, Lincoln did a lot to institutionalize science and technology that remains true today. He began the National Academy of Sciences. And he tells Congress, agriculture is so important and we have some dusty desk, literally one dusty desk in the back corner of some other department. We should have its own department for the Department of Agriculture. And Congress created it at his request so that we could improve the yields, improve the efficiency of agriculture. And then he and Congress, I mean, he's working with Congress on all of these because they have to pass the laws. Now, they passed the Homestead Act, which provided for westward expansion, passed the Morrill Land Grant Act to create what were called land grant colleges that were required to teach science and engineering. So he did all of that while in the middle of trying to keep the country from falling apart.
2: And a special thanks to David J. Kent, author of Lincoln, The Fire of Genius. The story of Lincoln, the lifelong learner.
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12: The attacks continue. I'm Paul Stevens, Fox News. The U.S. military saying 4 targets were hit and 6 U.S. aircraft involved in strikes and targeting along the Iranian coast bordering the Strait of Hormuz.
13: CENTCOM says Iran's dangerous behavior undermined freedom of navigation as commerce increasingly flows through the vital international trade corridor. And that in response, U.S. aircraft struck Iranian missile and drone storage locations and coastal radar sites. And Vice President J.D. Vance wrote on X, quote, Iran signed a ceasefire agreement. We have honored it. If they have disagreements about how the MOU is being applied, they can pick up the phone, but violence will be met with violence. CENTCOM also says U.S. forces will continue to provide a safe passage coordination to support commercial vessels going through the strait.
12: And that is Fox's Christina Coleman. President Trump warning the rise of socialist Democrats, he says, is the biggest threat to the U.S.
14: The president labeled Democratic socialists and other far-left candidates as communists in a midterm election pitch to the Faith and Freedom Coalition.
15: They're communists. They're not social Democrats. They want to completely destroy the traditional American way of life.
14: President Trump criticized Democratic Party leaders for not fighting back against progressive challengers and warned of threats to Christians and other people of faith.
15: These ruthless communists will attack all religions, but in particular Christianity. They always do.
14: Democratic Socialist of America endorsed candidates swept congressional primaries in New York City this week, defeating incumbent and more establishment Democrats. At the White House, Jared Halpern, Fox News.
12: And Bahrain accusing Iran of launching a drone attack on them Saturday. The island nation's foreign ministry did not provide details on what exactly was targeted. Iran has not taken responsibility yet for the attack that's home to the U.S. Navy's Fifth Fleet in Bahrain. 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
18: 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Welcome to Retire Ready Radio, powered by Cameron Wealth Group, the show that helps you stop worrying about what could go wrong and start planning for what can go right. Because true retirement isn't just about having a big balance or a healthy rate of return. It's about the right plan for you. We focus on the acronym RETIRE, where R is for retirement, E is for estate planning, T is for taxes, I is for income planning, R is for risk mitigation. And when all of those elements are humming in harmony, we get to the last E, enjoyment. Call us crazy, but after decades of work, we think you've earned the right to retire with less worry and stress and live the life you have dreamt of. And that is our mission for our clients. And remember, hope is a feeling, not a plan. And feelings don't fund your retirement, but the right strategy, the right math, and a good night's sleep often do. That's where the Retirement Readiness Report comes in. Whether you're still working toward retirement or well down the path, the Retirement Readiness Report can prove invaluable. We tackle straightforward case studies, complex issues, and every curveball in between to help you retire with confidence and clarity and a few laughs along the way. And now, Retire Ready Radio. It might not be that surprising that as we visit with retirees and those who are within that 5 to 7 year window, that most people want to figure out the same thing. It is very common that we want to maximize income in retirement, more income as much as possible and for as long as possible. It is truly the most common goal that we hear about when it comes to retirement planning. And it's also where most of the, shall we say, expensive mistakes get made trying to chase that. So instead, here today on Retire Ready Radio, we're going to talk about the real ways to maximize retirement income, not just the obvious ones, but the ones that actually do move the needle. And we're going to run every strategy through a four-part filter that aligns with that acronym PLAN, P-L-A-N. In review, P stands for predictability, because in retirement, a dependable dollar beats a potential dollar every single time, every day of the week. L, low correlation, meaning that we need income sources that are resilient, that don't necessarily depend on just how the economy and how the stock market is doing. A is for alignment. One part of your plan cannot be allowed to quietly destroy or create friction in another. And N in the acronym PLAN stands for net income. Gross income is what you earn, that's true, but net income is what you live on. And so in that net income element of this acronym, it's a nod toward or a recognition of the fact that taxes are the largest expense we pay in retirement. And so it should be no surprise that the largest and most predictable incomes come from sources that are tax efficient or tax free. Every strategy we discuss today is going to get measured against those four letters as a criteria filter, PLAN, predictability, low correlation, alignment, and net income. And by the end of this show, I think you'll see that the most powerful income moves available to most retirees aren't where most people are looking. We are pretty well known for something called a retirement readiness report, or the R3 analysis, which is a retirement analysis, the current path, and a more revised holistic path. And part of that retirement readiness report is an income foundation piece. And we're always striving to create more predictability, less correlation, better alignment, and better net income through tax-free planning. Again, that acronym of PLAN, as much as we can for every client. When we do this, what tends to happen is that your tax returns become so simple a fifth grader could do them. That's the goal. We have found, and this is going to be a little bit of the bottom line here of the story, but we have found nothing so powerful in creating more income in this quest for maximum income in retirement than creating multiple streams of tax-free income. So we are going to demonstrate that for you today. If you would like to get your R3 analysis, we do them complimentary.
19: 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Here we go. The quest for maximum retirement income. The problem here, let's start with why this is harder than it sounds. Pensions are largely gone. Social Security is under extreme pressure and likely to see benefits reduced by about a third within the next 6 to 8 years if nothing meaningfully changes. The responsibility for generating your own lifetime income has shifted almost entirely from employers and the government more and more to individuals. And you are now your own pension manager, your own income department, if we will, and you're doing it in a rising cost environment with longer life expectancies than was ever before, than what companies and governments ever had to deal with. And you're also doing it in a tax code that was built to take a meaningful cut of everything you've accumulated, especially the longer you procrastinate or defer taxes, like in qualified retirement accounts. So, yes, retirees go looking for income, and they find what they feel are solutions. But let's run through them, each of them, through the plan filter, that PLAN criteria, one by one. The obvious answer and why it often backfires. The first place most people look when they want more income is yield or higher returns. And that's going to feel obvious. More aggressive investments, or I need to take more risk. If my portfolio generated, say, 5% last year, maybe what would happen if I get 7 or 8%? Well, a lot of good things potentially, right? All right, well, let's run it through the acronym here, through PLAN. Is it predictable? Well, if you start taking more risk to get a higher return, that's anything but predictable. So the first filter fails immediately. Higher yield almost always means higher risk. And here's the irony that no one really talks about when they say, oh, if you want to increase your income, just increase your return, therefore take more risk. If you're trying to increase your income by taking more risk, you're also increasing the chance of creating the exact opposite outcome. A bad sequence of return period, the retirement red zone, especially right early in your retirement, like we often refer to, if that happens, it can permanently impair your portfolio's ability to generate income for the rest of your life. You reach for more and end up with less. So yeah, just taking more risk to try and get higher return fails predictability all over the place. What about alignment? Here it often fails too. A more aggressive allocation might generate income in good years while, of course, exposing the rest of your plan, the other parts of your plan, healthcare budget, legacy, your spouse's security. It exposes those to losses that you may not be able to recover from at this stage of life. So alignment, again, that criteria or filter is that each part of the plan must reinforce the other and not create problems or friction in other parts of the plan. Seeking more yield and higher return at the cost of risk does not align, or it fails the alignment criteria. So yes, chasing yield or return can be an accumulation strategy, but retirement is a distribution problem or strategy. That approach requires fundamentally different thinking and strategies. Now we come to L in the plan acronym. L stands for low correlation. Guys, a well-constructed portfolio in retirement doesn't abandon growth. That's not what we're saying. It balances protected income with upside exposure, assets that don't all move together. Okay, they're low correlation. And that's not the same thing as chasing yield. That's engineering portfolio resilience. All right, another way, Social Security. The retirement solution hiding in plain sight was a study that was done a few years ago. This is the second lever that a lot of people try to reach for with generating higher income is optimizing their Social Security. And you should be trying to do that. Unlike yield chasing, this one has enormous legitimate upside if it's handled right. but most people do not handle it right. So there's this study called The Retirement Solution Hiding in Plain Sight. It found that claiming Social Security at age 62, or anyone who claims early, only works out better 6.5% of the time. Let me say that again. Claiming early before your full retirement age only works out better 6.5% of the time. Guys, in other words, that means 93.5% of the time, you would have been better off to not claim early. Yet one of the biggest things we hear is, should I claim my Social Security early? And I know you want us to say yes. We see it in your eyes. And when we say no, don't do that, here's the math on it, here's the reasoning behind it, your shoulders slump. I know, I get it. But the aggregate cost of this decision to claim early, $3.4 trillion in forfeited retirement income for retirees because they claim suboptimally, as the study puts it. The median retired household, let's go down to the household level, loses $111,000 in potential retirement income by claiming incorrectly. So for every year you delay claiming past your full retirement age, which for most people now is 67, all the way to age 70, your benefit grows by 8% a year, guaranteed, government-backed and inflation-adjusted. There's no market risk, there's no fees, there's no counterparty risk. This is a financial no-brainer for most people. I understand there are situations where it makes sense to claim early or at your full retirement age instead of delaying till age 70. But you have to do the math on it to find out. Now let's run this through plan. Is it predictable? Yes, delaying Social Security is predictable. The income is predictable, and so that passes. What about alignment? Now this is where it does get critical. Social Security claiming age, whatever age you're going to claim at, affects your survivor benefits as well. It affects how much of your benefit is taxable. It affects your IRMA exposure. So a Social Security decision made in isolation, which is what most of these silly little Social Security timing reports that people advertise do. It looks at Social Security in a vacuum. That's going to lead to very poor decisions. Without looking at the rest of your plan, you cannot determine the correct age and strategy to claim at. So this is that A in the plan acronym, alignment. You've absolutely got to have a study or an analysis that takes everything into account, not just looking at Social Security in a vacuum, also how to get it tax-free if possible, how not to spike IRMA, the Medicare surcharges. We talked a lot about that last week. All of that is part of the Retirement Readiness Report. We're doing them complimentary. If you're one of the first 7 today to call in and set up a free visit with us at the firm at Cameron Wealth Group, the phone number, 757-290-7714. 757-290-7714. Everything we're sharing with you today is from experience and math. Yes, you need both. Yes, you need to have the academic education, the credentials. We certainly do. But that's not enough. We have retired hundreds and hundreds of times. What do I mean by that? Our clients, we have, by proxy, vicariously, we have walked people up to that retirement door and through it and walked the path with them hundreds of times. You have yet to retire or have only retired once. So I encourage you, with all the bias admitted, I know, but we are darn good at this and we love it. We love walking the path with you in retirement. Get your compass report done. Let's find out if your current path is the right one or if you should be on a different path. Or maybe just some slight modifications are needed. RetireReadyRadio.com or 757-290-7714. You know, there are some other levers that people pull in retirement in the quest for maximizing income that we should mention. Guaranteed lifetime income annuities, sure. There are annuity structures out there that convert lump sums into predictable income that you cannot outlive. Those that come with adjusting for inflation or increases with market performance, but never going backwards. All of that is like a private pension of sorts. And in fact, that's all pensions are. They're just a they're a massive annuity. The concept of income you cannot outlive obviously solves a real problem. You got to make sure you have liquidity in other places because you're dedicating that amount in the guaranteed lifetime income annuity to income, which ironically frees up other parts of your assets and creates more liquidity. So that's one. Rental real estate, things like that. This is certainly a legitimate asset class, especially for those that are already positioned there. There's a challenge of liquidity. There's concentration, management concerns, all that. It is income for sure. It can be complex and has its own risk profile, but real estate is absolutely a valid asset class. Phased retirement, part-time income, all those are, you know, kind of mentioned here and there, but they're, a lot of times they're often underutilized, I would say. Earning a modest income between, say, 60 and 65, if you have retired early or even if you retired a little bit later, just a little bit of extra income to stave off boredom and things like that, man alive, that can reduce the draw on retirement assets, allow you to defer your Social Security, get you through the most vulnerable sequence of return, like bad sequence of return periods, especially in the retirement red zone. It helps you with the widow's cliff or the widow's penalty, you know, a surviving spouse, getting the most of the benefits available. Part-time work or phasing out of retirement can do a lot of those things for you. So that's something as well we'll mention briefly. Those are all legitimate, all useful. But now hear me. Not one of them comes close to the impact of what we're now going to discuss, which is the real answer. A focus on net income, tax-free income, and getting to the 0% tax bracket, if at all possible. This is the N in the plan acronym, net income. And this is where this entire conversation is going to shift. We've been talking about ways to increase your gross income, more yield, optimizing Social Security, et cetera, rental checks and all that. Real question that doesn't get asked loudly enough. What's your actual tax rate on that income? In other words, what is your true net income? Because the single most powerful way to maximize retirement income actually isn't trying to earn more and take more risk to do that. It's keeping more of what you already earn or have. If you have $100,000 in retirement income and you're paying, say, 22% federal bracket plus state taxes plus Medicare premiums and all that driven by that same income, your net income could be $70,000 or less. That's easily seen. We see that all the time. But if that same $100,000 is structured to arrive tax-free through the proper retirement strategies that get you near or all the way to the 0% effective tax rate, guess what? $100,000 equals $100,000. That's not a 1% improvement, ladies and gentlemen. That's not chasing an extra half a point of yield or return. That is 30, 40, sometimes a 50% increase in your net bottom line, which you actually have to live on, spend, go on vacations with, have fun with, from the same assets without a single dollar of additional market risk. So how does this, if we run tax-free retirement planning through the plan acronym, is it predictable? Well, tax-free income, presumably from Roth accounts or life insurance retirement plans, is not subject to market swings the way that yield-chasing strategies are. So yes, it can be very predictable, and therefore it passes. Low correlation. Tax-free income streams exist outside the market's volatility in ways that taxable income does not. That passes, especially when you have the right structure around it. Alignment. Now, this is the big one. Tax-free income doesn't trigger IRMA. It doesn't make Social Security suddenly taxable, so there's no collateral tax damage on your Medicare or Social Security. It doesn't push you into a higher tax bracket. It doesn't create RMD pressure. Every other part of your plan gets better when your income is tax-free. Now, can all those triggers happen for a temporary time while realignment is happening? Yes, but they are temporary, and they are pennies on the dollar compared to the massive tax-free wealth that will come and be created because of the right moves. it absolutely passes alignment and with distinction. Net income, well, by definition, tax-free income is net income. So that is obviously the answer. It passes the N in the acronym plan. The 0% tax bracket is real. We help people get there every year. It is achievable, and it requires intentional strategy and construction. It does not happen by accident. It happens on purpose. So, ladies and gentlemen, you're hearing, and I hope you really take this in, that taxes are the largest fee that most retirees pay. It's not advisory fees or commissions or fund fees. All of that stuff is important to minimize, of course. Taxes by far are the largest fee or expense you will face in retirement. And ironically, it is the fee that you can most easily, most of the time, do something about. So if you'd like to see what the tax-free retirement path might look like, get your R3 analysis. We do them complimentary. If you're one of the first seven today, call in, set up the visit, sit down with us. Let's see what might be possible for you. Every retirement readiness report has your current path laid out. What are the dangers, the opportunities, and the strengths of your current situation? And then part two of the R3 analysis is that more revised, holistic, and often tax-free path, showing you the differences in black and white, letting the math dictate where you should head. 757-290-7714. Just locally here, 290-7714 or retirereadyradio.com. Before we get to the case study, I want to paint a picture of what misalignment looks like in practice, because it's actually a lot more common than you think. And you might sit there and say to yourself, well, my plan doesn't fight itself. My plan doesn't have any friction created by one against the other. Well, a retiree delays Social Security to age 70. Okay, might sound smart. It's kind of textbook, right? But they've done nothing with a $1.2 million traditional IRA sitting in pre-tax accounts. At 73, RMD start. Mandatory distributions flood the taxable income column. Now, 85% of their Social Security is suddenly taxable and at the highest marginal rate that they're in. Why? Because those are the rules. IRMA surcharges show up on their Medicare statement 2 years later. Their effective tax rate climbs. The Social Security optimization they were very proud of just got partially undone by a tax problem, the collateral damage of qualified accounts that they never planned or took action on. Or a retiree buys a high-yield investment to generate more income. Higher yield, higher risk. The income looks great on paper, but it pushes them over an IRMA threshold unbeknownst to them and increases their taxable Social Security suddenly and reduces their net income by more than that so-called high-yield investment produced. They reached for more income and actually engineered a net loss. That is the alignment failure. One part of the plan defeating another. It happens quietly. Sometimes it doesn't show up for a year or 4 years. And by the time it's visible, it's very expensive to fix. This is one of the main missions of the Retirement Readiness Report, is to look forward, to look where you are headed, to, in a way, see around corners and stay flexible and reactive. You may not know there are landmines in your plan. You may not see them. And if your advisor is simply someone who manages your money, right, gives you an asset allocation model and calls you every once in a while about how your model is doing, but not looking at all these other components, they are not a retirement advisor. 757-290-7714. The plan framework, PLAN, exists precisely to prevent everything we're talking about here. On the negative, every income decision has to be evaluated not just for what it produces, but for what it might cost elsewhere in the plan. Predictability, low correlation, alignment, and net income. 757-290-7714. That's just locally here, 290-7714 or retirereadyradio.com. Now, in spectacular, typical fashion, I have not left myself enough time to do the case study in this half of the show. So we're going to pick that up when we come back after the break. What I'm asking you to do here, and I want you to grab your paper, pen, and pencil, take some notes as we go through the case study. Though it is not exactly your situation, we obviously know that, it is important to pay attention to the concepts and principles. We're going to showcase those that we just went through. The acronym PLAN is going to be something that is on full display as we do the case study.

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1: It's just an average, so it's just an assumption. The problem, the big, big problem with that is you might average 7%, but the year by, or whatever, but the year by year by year returns are what matter more. The order of the returns, the degree to which they are positive or the degree to which they are negative, despite and just regardless of the overall long-term average, is much more telling about your retirement success than what the long-term average is. And so you will see all that. But as part of the report, we always list out the dangers, opportunities, and strengths that you might have. Because look, everyone does have, if I start in reverse, everyone has strengths in their situation. Everyone does. Maybe you know about them, maybe you don't, but we need to call them out so that they can be reinforced and utilized fully. Imagine you have a great strength in your financial picture that you don't know about and aren't taking advantage of. We need to make sure you are. The opportunities. Everyone has opportunities. And again, you may not know what they are. You may not see them. We pull them out into the light of day and shine the light on them so that we can start to take advantage of those opportunities. And lastly, everyone does have dangers as well. The Retirement Readiness Report is designed to bring them out so that we can act on them. 757-290-7714. 757-290-7714. We're doing the case study right now as we come back from the break. Hang around. We'll be right back.
2: My name is Peter Squeecherini. I'm a retired Navy captain, and I served in the Navy for about 30 years on ships. The folks at the Proton Therapy Institute is very much like an extremely well-run ship, and it's because of the crew and the people.
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1: All right, everybody, thank you for hanging out with us and staying with us here on Retire Ready Radio. You know, as Scott and I were kind of kicking things back and forth this week about what to put on the show, Scott Schuett, the founder and principal of Cameron Wealth Group, who many of you have come in to visit and meet with. It's been a really fun experience to meet with so many of our listeners of the radio show. And for you, we love it when you guys come in with math and kind of you've penciled some things out about how the stories and case studies that we go over might apply to you. And you say, hey, is this right? Am I thinking about this the right way? We just love that stuff. It's so gratifying. Because as we're fond of saying it and is true, we prepare these shows as if they are classes. We at least hope in our hearts that you're out there taking notes and really letting the things we talk about sink in. So let's go into this case study here. Firstly, a little bit of housekeeping we are doing for the first seven, the R3 analysis, tailored, personalized to you. There is nothing cookie cutter about it. And some of the things we went through in the first half really highlight the power of what a full, comprehensive retirement readiness report can be. 757-290-7714. 757-290-7714 or retirereadyradio.com. Okay, moving to that case study. Let's meet here our representative couple, Brandon and Patty. They are both 61. Their current effective tax rate is 18%, give or take. And they want to retire at age 67. And at that age, right, so we got about 6 or 7 years. At that age, their Social Security will be about $39,000 a year. They have a current 401k of $950,000, so not doing too bad. They are contributing $12,000 per year on the pre-tax side. They receive a 50% match, but only on the first $5,000. So they get $2,500 from the employer, their own $12,000, $14,500 all together.

0: They have a traditional IRA as well, roughly about $500,000. I'm doing some rounding here. And that's rolled over. You know, a lot of you guys out there have a rollover IRA from a previous employer. That's what this is here. They also have about $300,000 of just what we call dry powder, money that's parked in CDs, money market accounts, liquid stuff. And again, they want to retire at 67. They'd also, though, like to leave about $500,000 when it's all said and done as an inheritance. And what we'll do is while they're working, we'll assume a 7.5% rate of return. And when they retire at 67, we'll drop that to 6%. Fairly, you know, reasonable middle of the road kind of assumptions. Now, their question was this: knowing our current situation, knowing what we're contributing, what we have, what we'd like to leave behind, how much can we take out and still accomplish our goals? So they didn't come saying, this is how much we want. They came asking the opposite question. Here's our situation. What can we take out? See the difference? Well, if we just ran everything the way it was, here's how it would break down with our assumptions. And I'm going to tell you, this is not reality. This is much too superficial. But the first go around looks like this. Net after taxes, starting at age 67 through age 90, they could take out about $83,800 a year, net after taxes. From the traditional IRA, about $40,900. The CD money market account thing, about $7,400 or so. And the Social Security, which is $39,000. But because of the IRA and 401k, because of those two things, their Social Security is taxable up to 85%. So 85% of their benefit is taxable because of the qualified accounts. So that drops to about $33,000. So all in, they're able, it looks like, net annual income, net after-tax basis from age 67 through 90 to take about $165,000, $166,000 a year. Total income, $3.1 million, and they would, throughout their retirement, and they'd pay about $884,000 in taxes throughout that time span. Okay. Looks, I mean, $165,000 sounds pretty good, net after taxes. Well, here's our problem. The analysis, that premature current path analysis, is way too superficial. At least two stress tests must be part of a current path projection. Number one, we must assume that taxes go up even if modestly, only modestly. We believe it is highly unethical to assume that taxes do not go up at some point, and especially that taxes somehow magically go down. With the fiscal pressure our nation is under and the demographic pressure, and those are two different things but highly interrelated, that our nation is under, we cannot in good conscience run a projection without at least modest tax increases. So what we're going to do is assume their 18% effective bracket goes to 22% in about 7 years. That's not much of an increase, but it's something to model in an additional piece of stress or layer of stress that could and very likely will occur, and probably much more than that. Secondly, rates of return that people use are, they model in a flat rate of return. I said we're going to assume 7.5% while they're working and 6% when they retire. While those averages are just fine assumptions, it doesn't account for sequence of return risk, the retirement red zone, all those things we talk about almost every week. It doesn't account for the fact that returns are volatile. You will have good years and bad years. So how about this? Let's go ahead and rewind back to the beginning of the century and use the actual year-by-year returns of the S&P 500, just the raw returns. What is the S&P 500's average? 7.68 since the turn of the century on a raw basis. So that's higher than the 7.5% and the 6% that we've been assuming. But watch what happens. I think you'll be kind of surprised here. Now that we are assuming a modest tax increase and using actual market history to project. Our net income drops from $165,000 down to about $102,000 per year, a loss of over $63,000. As a ratio, that's over 38%. And that result came about when we started to use more realistic assumptions. So what I'm kind of telling you is I know a lot of people are really proud of their Excel spreadsheet where they project a lot of things out and you're using an average return instead of volatile returns. This is a huge mistake. So when we add taxes, stress test the tax vulnerability and the return or risk vulnerabilities, we find a very, very different story. Okay. Well, what should we do here? First of all, this is part of the current path projection of the retirement readiness report. Now, what I've just shared with you, when you see your own, the charts, the graphs, the tables, how it all flows together in a very simple but eye-opening format, that alone, your current path projection with real assumptions, real stress testing, guys, that alone is worth having because so many people have never done it, certainly not to a depth or a level of robustness that can be relied upon. We would like to do yours complimentary. Be one of the first seven today. And this is just part one of the Retirement Readiness Report. Part two is coming up. So stay tuned for that. But the phone number is 757-290-7714, 757-290-7714, or retirereadyradio.com. All right, let's get to part two of the Retirement Readiness Report, or the R3 analysis, and look at how we can make them much more insulated, a little more impervious to the threats that exist throughout retirement. The first thing we're going to have Brandon and Patty do is stop contributing to the pre-tax side of their 401k and creating another tax bomb with all kinds of collateral damage. We're going to switch that to the Roth side immediately, including their employer match or contributions. Next, we have some, so that's part one. Next, we have some fancy software that helps with this and getting the right amounts and all that, managing tax brackets. But we're going to convert $125,000 per year from the 401k for 5 years and $77,000 per year, see the exact number here, from the traditional IRA for 6 years. And we have 7 years or so until they retire. But in this case, the conversion strategy that made the most sense was $125,000 a year for 5 years from the 401k and $77,000 a year for 6 years from the IRA. See how precise and specific this needs to be. Finally, that taxable CDs and money market accounts, they had about $300,000 there. They're just kind of lingering there, creating taxable interest every year, kind of lazy, idle assets, not doing a whole lot. It's there for just in case, right? It's dry powder, maybe emergencies, things like that. Their plan, Brian and Patty's plan, called for reallocation of $200,000 of that into a maximum funded life insurance retirement plan, or LIRP, L-I-R-P. This provides death benefit for the kids. Remember, they want to leave behind at least $500,000. And what comes with a LIRP is tax-free buildup, etc., and access when it's structured right, and a term insurance death benefit above and beyond the account balance that doubles as long-term care if needed. And if not, so what? The death benefit simply passes on to their heirs. So now, with that in place, they are much safer from catastrophic events like the potential cost of long-term care. I mean, guys, we talk about this a lot as well. There is no other great white shark in retirement planning quite like long-term care or the cost of it. All right, so we have strategic Roth conversions happening inside the Roth that we are converting to. We're going to use a wonderful tool linked, it's a strategy linked to the NASDAQ 100 index, where we get 85% of the upward movement of that market or that index, but none of the downward or negative years. And every 2 years, we get to lock in all gains that are present. And then once locked in, those gains become contractually guaranteed from that time forward. They can never be lost due to market downswings. So basically what you're hearing, right, we're putting bumper rails in place to help manage that risk that we're talking about. Remember what happened when we used actual market returns, both positive and negative years, in Brandon and Patty's current path outlook? It reduced their projected income by over 60%. All right, so those bumper rails are really going to help. Inside the 401k, what are we going to do to help? Well, we're going to use in this one a strategy that gets 70% of the S&P 500's upward movement and also none of the downside, but this one locks in every year instead of every other year. Really cool. All right, let's look at how this all comes together. We have strategic Roth conversions of certain amounts. We have the utilization of a life insurance retirement plan. We're using strategies that have bumper rails in place. All right, so here's the confluence. From the Roth IRA and Roth conversions, Brandon and Patty can take roughly $57,500 a year tax-free. Now, what was their baseline? Their baseline is $102,000 net after tax on their current path. Here, the revised, more holistic path, we're already at $57,500 tax-free from a single source. What about Social Security? Remember how in their current path, 85% of it is taxable because of traditional IRAs and traditional 401ks, especially when those income levels get above certain amounts, which they did. Now that we are heavily relying on Roth IRAs, Roth conversions, that Social Security income has become completely tax-free. They get all $39,000 of it, no tax eating away at it, and that is now our second stream of tax-free income. Let's come to our third and fourth. Did we convert all of the 401k or traditional IRA to a Roth? No, we did not. By design. Why not? Well, we want to be able to use the standard deduction. If you're married and age 65, currently this year, the standard deduction is $35,500, meaning the first $35,500 of normally taxable income is not taxable. The standard deduction wipes away that tax or that income from a tax perspective. So it's tax-free as long as we don't cross that threshold. And the standard deduction does usually and historically increase with inflation. So by the time Brandon and Patty retire, the standard deduction will likely have grown to about $42,000 or $43,000. So from the remaining balance of the IRA, the unconverted amount of the IRA, we can take about $8,000 a year, age 67 through 90. From the remaining unconverted by design amount in the 401k, we can take about $34,000 a year, which equals about $41,000, $42,000, doesn't it? Right at what the standard deduction will likely be. And yes, of course, that's managed along the way. But hear me on this. Pre-tax dollars funded those accounts. We converted some of the amounts, according to the plan, exact amounts, and left exact amounts behind strategically so that we would take full advantage of the standard deduction, allowing pre-tax funded dollars, right? Pre-tax funding on this, on these two accounts, to come out tax-free because of the wise use of the standard deduction. Ladies and gentlemen, it's almost like we've done this a time or two. I want you to see this. It's not convert everything. It's not convert a little. It's convert the exact amount for you. Your retirement readiness report will show that. What is right for you? Not your neighbor, not your dad, not your kids, you. 757-290-7714. Now, we also have one more pot of tax-free money that we have not tapped into at all. That is the Life Insurance Retirement Plan, or LIRP. It has hundreds of thousands of dollars growing tax-free and is accessible if needed, but we're not even drawing on it. So I'm just going to mention it as a tax-free reserve that is there, if needed, growing and liquid. Altogether, their total tax-free income is $148,778, which is more than 45% more than their current path projection, not to mention their money being safer along the way. Remember all the bumper rails we put in place. Oh, and remember how they wanted to leave behind at least $500,000? Now they are able to leave behind $1.2 million tax-free, thanks to the life insurance retirement plan. And if they needed long-term care, if they did in their lifetime, then that term insurance death benefit that comes with it doubles as long-term care. And if they don't need it, terrific. It just passes on to their heirs, happy and tax-free. They are better off. Let's see how much. Their new net spendable income has risen by over $46,000 per year above their current path. How's that for a raise? They have less risk while doing it. Their total net income, in other words, their total retirement income, grew by 45%. It grew to $3.5 million from age 67 to 90 instead of only 2.4. That's $1.1 million of increased total lifetime income. Their taxes went down about 27-28%. We were able to reduce them by $193,000, all while their total lifetime taxes, all while doing all of the upside that we're talking about. And their heirs receive more than double what they had initially planned on leaving behind. So they are better off, and their heirs, who they love, are also better off. Please understand that in both these scenarios, the current path projection and the more revised holistic path, both have the same amount of money. Both have the same assets. It is simply the strategy that makes all the difference. Guys, I hope you follow me just a little bit. I know some of this is difficult over the air. Bottom line, less risk, 45% more net income on an annual basis, $1.1 million throughout their entire retirement time period, increase in total net income, and reducing their taxes by almost $200,000. That is the bottom line. And isn't this show about the quest for maximum retirement income? Let us show you what a retirement readiness report might do for you. These things do not happen by accident. They don't happen by default. You saw what happens by default when they did nothing. And you can see what might be possible when you take some action with a firm that specializes in this stuff. This is our core competency, tax-free retirement planning. And the Retirement Readiness Report is the first step. Let us do yours, complimentary. 757-290-7714-290-7714. You can also see our calendar and set up your own visit right at retirereadyradio.com. Now, if you'll permit me to be a little bit philosophical with you and just kind of how do we at Cameron Wealth Group approach the retirement planning process? How do we view the assets and work with them? And how do we work with clients, people that trust us to walk with them throughout their retirement? The game of chess comes to mind, and I'm not a great player. I certainly enjoy the game. I love the strategy. I love trying to think three or four moves ahead. Unlike me, I know the greats are 10 and 20 moves ahead. But I enjoy the game. I enjoy how the many pieces work together to become greater, right? The whole is greater than the sum of the parts. And in that is no different than in retirement planning. And so we have this question that we will often ask, and it's a little bit rhetorical, but how powerful is a pawn? The question is really, you know, a little bit duplicitous, because you might think, well, the little guy in front, right, the pawn, he can move two spaces, his first move, and then he can only move one every time thereafter. He can't go backwards. He can only attack diagonally. He can't attack straight forward or backwards or anything like that, side to side. He's very limited. And so on its own, if you were to say, well, on its own, not very powerful. But the real and more considered answer is, it depends. It depends on the pieces around it. It depends on the player. It depends on how it's used in the formation and the play of the game. So on its own, doesn't matter. That doesn't matter. Any one piece can have merits, pros, and cons on its own. But interestingly, a pawn, for arguably being the weakest piece on the board, can it still checkmate a king? Absolutely. Can it kill off any other piece under the right setup? Yes, it can. Can it become a queen and have ultimate flexibility and mobility? Yes. All right. That is how your assets are in your plan. Each one of them on their own might be, you know, have its own merit, have its own disadvantages here and there. Fine. But the only difference between me sitting on one side and a grandmaster on the other side is the strategy and the know-how. It's the approach. That's it, because our pieces are the same. If I can term it in this way, our assets are the same. And so what I'm sharing with you is that when we do your retirement readiness report, we are looking at that chessboard, that financial chessboard, in a very different way. And we can see the potential. We can see the dangers, the opportunities, and the strengths. Because we love this stuff, and it's what we do. It's what we have dedicated our lives toward. And so if you want, if you just want a pie chart guy, that's not us, right? Someone who just like, oh, a little bit of this, a little bit of that, and we'll just allocate you. Fine. Plenty of those guys out there. But if you want a real strategy, one that is robust, stands up to stress testing, can handle the darts, the arrows that might be shot at you, political changes, legislative changes, tax changes, market volatility. If you want a plan that is better suited for all of those things and therefore better suited with more predictability to meet your needs and your goals and objectives, so get your retirement readiness report. It's complimentary today when you're one of the first seven. RetireReadyRadio.com or 757-290-7714, 757-290-7714. This show has all been about the quest for maximum income, and we talked about the things that people normally do, chasing higher yields, therefore more risk, or trying to get greater return, but taking on more risk, and ironically, increasing their chance of not getting more income when doing it that way. We talked about Social Security claiming strategies, how to look at them and judge between different strategies. We also talked about all the different kind of levers that you can pull, part-time work, rental income, and those kind of things in the first half. While all of those have some merit, none of them hold a candle to creating multiple streams of tax-free retirement income. I said in the beginning that was going to be the case. The case study we just did with Brandon and Patty very much typifies what we see week in and week out at the firm, that by focusing on predictability, low correlation, alignment, net income, a 45% increase, creating tax-free income, getting them all the way to the 0% tax bracket by the time they retired, because of wise, purposeful, and intentional action steps. So I hope I've delivered on what I said the show would aim to do today, is to show you how you can potentially maximize your income through different strategies and approaches that don't involve trying to take more risk. In fact, they involve taking less risk and taking risk off the table, and yet having greater outcomes because you identify the dangers and do something about it. You identify the opportunities and put them in play. You identify the strengths and reinforce them and capitalize on them. All of those things are designed to be brought out in a retirement readiness report. So we humbly throw our hats in the ring to show you what might be possible for you and your situation with our firm, and do it on a complimentary basis. RetireReadyRadio.com 757-290-7714 757-290-7714. Thanks for hanging out with
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5: Well, this is Mike Milligan, and welcome in to the One of a Kind Financial Show for this weekend, the last weekend in June, as we count down to America's 250th birthday of the Declaration of Independence in just one short week. Like I said in the opening, in a study of people who do a financial review, the most common reason people give for not doing one is, quote, "I don't know where to start." And if my co-host, Gary Nolan, were here this weekend, he would say that is unbelievable. But I'm going to give you three buckets on where you can start in doing a mid-year review. So if you're at home with coffee in hand and a notepad and a pen, grab it, because I'm going to help you get ready for that mid-year review on your finances on the show today. One Oak Financial is here to help you build a one-of-a-kind financial plan for your one-of-a-kind life. That's what I do for people who call into the show, for people who reach out to us on our line. And so to start out the show here, I'm going to give you two ways to connect with us right now, and then a phone number at the end of this segment. 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That's the number oneoakradio.com to submit a question, to schedule a meeting, and to listen to past episodes. Or you could simply text the word IDEAS, I-D-E-A-S, to the number 600-700 right there from your cell phone. Coming up soon is the phone number that you can dial in and talk to me this weekend on the phone once the show's over. So I told you there's three buckets to get ready so you can have a solid mid-year financial review. That first bucket is a tax bucket. Halfway through the year, there's four moves that I want you to make so that you can do an effective tax review. Number one, I want you to pull out and write down your year-to-date income. For some of you who's still working, that's logging into your payroll and getting the pay stub. Others, it's pulling your bank interest, high-yield savings, or CD interest. For others, it's going into your brokerage account and seeing what has been earned, either in capital gains, dividends, or ordinary interest, and what's due in the form of required minimum distributions. And then we need to see, are you on track for higher income in this year than you were for last year? And if not, is that income significantly less where there's significant tax planning opportunities ahead? If you have significantly higher income this year, the IRS safe harbor says you owe no underpayment penalty if you paid in 90% of this year's tax or 100% of last year's tax. 110% if your AGI is over $150,000. So if you're going to blow past that, we need to fix your W-4 now, not in December. Number two, in tax planning, the move you need to make right now is see if you're on track, if you're still working, to max out your retirement accounts, whether that's contributions to a Roth 401k or a Roth TSP or a traditional 401k. Knowing the numbers and what they are this year is critical. Number three, in the tax planning, let's look at Roth conversions. This is one that people miss out on until it's too late. If the market dipped in April, well, actually it dipped in March this year, and your traditional IRA is down in value, that could have been an opportunity for a discounted conversion. You could convert more shares for the same tax dollars. Well, with the Warsh Fed signaling rates could go up later this year and tax brackets scheduled to potentially shift in 2027, the window for Roth conversions matters. And number four, need to look to see if it's time to harvest losses or gains. Did you carry forward some losses from previous tax returns that when the market is here at a high, you could potentially offset some of these gains to reposition? Tax planning is how you get yourself better diversified. So that's number one, tax planning. Remember, I told you I was going to give you the phone number to reach into us. And that's and there's two ways to do that. You can the easiest way to do that is to call our 800 number. Our 800 number is 1-800-748-1838. Again, that's 800-748-1838. You can text the word IDEAS to 600-700 or go to oneoakradio.com where you could submit a question, listen to past episodes, or book a meeting directly with me. So bucket one is tax planning. And there's four strategies there. Let's go to bucket two. Retirement income for this mid-year review. I'm helping you to get started with that. So question number one, has your income need changed? See, inflation has rewritten the math. The retirement number you wrote down in 2022 when gas was below $3 a gallon, groceries were cheaper, and oil was in the mid-50s or 60s. And if you live in Midland, you know what oil has done this year. WTI ran up into the mid-80s back in the spring when the Iran situation flared, then crashed 10% a couple weeks ago to sit, you know, around $75. That whipsaw shows up in royalty checks, in service company payrolls, and in the pump. The 10-year treasury is up around 4.5%. Now, your retirement number probably needs a bump. The perfect time to do it's now in this mid-year. Number two, question number two for retirement income, what's your income mix? Is your retirement income plan made up of Social Security, guaranteed income from pensions or annuities, and portfolio withdrawals? See, the 4% rule does not work anymore as a one-size-fits-all plan. Bill Bengen, the man who created the 4% rule, now says the safer number in today's environment is closer to 4% based off of the past 30 years' returns. Either way, it's a starting point. Your one-of-a-kind financial plan is the plan that helps drive what your retirement income should be. And then question number three for retirement income is, if you have not started taking Social Security yet, do you have a strategy? The break even on delaying from 62 to 67 is roughly age 78. Delaying from 67 to 7, the break even is roughly 80. If you're healthy, married, and have other income, is it right to delay? That delay is the cheapest annuity you'll ever buy from the U.S. government. So, on the second mid-year check-in, because of inflation and rising costs, we need to see, do you need a retirement income raise? And then bucket number three, that's investment planning. This is where the Warsh Fed changes everything. It may be time to rebalance. The way the stock, especially if you're invested in the stock market, the way the stock market has moved to start this year may mean that your allocation between money at risk and money out of risk has gotten out of whack. Rebalancing is key. Number two, check your bond duration. Remember 2022 when bond prices actually went down, when interest rates rose? If the Fed actually hikes this fall and the poly market is pricing an 89% chance of a 50 basis points or more by October 28th, long duration bonds get hurt. So it may be time to shorten up. And number three, stress test your portfolio. Run two scenarios, a 20% equity downturn and a 100 basis point bond hit. If either one of those were to happen, your allocation may be wrong today. So that's your mid-year check-in. That's how you get started. Taxes, retirement income, and investments based off what's going on there in the market. So I'd like to give you an offer. I'd like to give you a chance to meet with me to talk about that, to actually get started. I am the creator and founder of One Oak Financial, where we create one-of-a-kind financial plans for your one-of-a-kind life. 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Next, when we come back after the break, what happens historically in July and August in the stock market?
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5: Welcome back to the One of a Kind Financial Show. I'm Mike Milligan. Whether you're hearing this driving in the oil patch on Highway 158 or pulling into the parking lot at the oceanfront or driving the coastline out in Hawaii or anywhere in America, let's talk about what history says about the next 2 months in the stock market. because every financial show on cable is going to be telling you about the summer rally or the summer slump. Which one is it actually? Well, here's the truth. And it's a mixed truth. Truth number one, July is the best month of the summer by a lot. The S&P 500 has finished July in positive territory roughly 65% of the time since 1928, dating back to right before the Depression. That's NASDAQ Dorsey Wright's data. Over the last 20 years, the average July gain on the S&P is about 2.3% according to Market Pulse. And over the last 10 years, this is wild. The S&P has been positive every single July for 11 years in a row, averaging 3.25% gain. Ladies and gentlemen, that's what I call a winning streak. If any of our summer baseball teams were on an 11-game win streak, we would say they're pushing toward a run deep in October. If our NFL football team was on an 11-game or a 3-month winning streak, we would be getting our Super Bowl tickets ready, right? July, 11 months in a row. That ties the longest winning streak for any July going all the way back to the 1948 to 1958 stretch. I think the New York Yankees were very good back then. See, the first 10 days of July specifically, the S&P has been positive 69% of the time with an average return of 1.5% according to Business Insider. That window, basically July 1st, July 10th, has historically been one of the strongest 10 days windows on the entire calendar. So historically, July is a friend to those looking for positive returns. This is the One of a Kind Financial Show, and I'm Mike Milligan, the founder of One Oak Financial. 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Or text the word IDEAS, IDEAS, to 600-700 right from your cell phone. We're talking about what happens in July and August in the stock market. And truth number one was that July is the best month of the summer by a lot. Truth number two, August is when the music can stop. Over the last 30 years, the S&P has averaged a 0.56% loss in August, finishing positive only about 53% of the time. August's biggest historical drawdown is a negative 14.56%, according to NASDAQ Dorsey Wright. And here's the wrinkle that matters for 2026. In the first year of a presidential term, August has averaged a negative 1.38% with only two positive Augusts out of the last seven. The worst recent ones, 2001, a drawdown of 6.77%, and 2013, down 3.93%. And the bulk of those August losses arrive early in the month. August 1st, August 15th has averaged a 0.32% drop over the past 30 years. In post-election years like the one we are in, that midsummer slump deepens to a negative 1.66%, according to Inkle. Wow. July and August. One, it's a roller coaster, just like any other time in the stock market. But truth number three, the summer as a whole underperforms the rest of the year. See, the market likes to take a vacation every once in a while. The market is run by traders. People lose focus in the summer, right? Dorsey Wright crunched the data going back to 1958. The S&P has averaged only a 1.7% gain over the entire summer period, well below the average returns for the other three seasons combined. See, volumes drop. Hedge fund traders go to the Hamptons. So how can we handle the summer with you, our listeners, and with our clients of One Oak Financial? Here's three rules. Number one, do not raise cash on a prediction. Selling because August might be bad is timing the market, and it almost never works. The 11-year positive July streak should make that obvious. Rule number two, do rebalancing on a plan. If your target allocation says trim equities by 5%, do it now in the calm of late June, not in the panic of mid-August. Rule number three, fund your cash bucket. If you need any cash in the next 12 months, a beach week in Virginia, a lake house in West Texas, the kids' college tuition payment coming up in August, the truck you're replacing, pulling it from the portfolio now while markets are at or near highs may make sense. Don't make withdrawal decisions on August 15th, August 14th, when it's uncertain on where the market would be. Don't wait. That's how good clients turn paper losses into permanent ones. History doesn't repeat itself, but it definitely rhymes. July loves you. August can break your heart. Plan accordingly. If you would like to have a deeper conversation about what the summer means for you and how to get a mid-year check-in on where you are financially, and more importantly, how to build a one-of-a-kind of financial plan for you that addresses taxes, the biggest expense you're ever going to have in your life, retirement income, how to keep pace with inflation that has run wild over the last 5 years, how to get investments that are right for you and get them rebalanced in a way that lower fees and gets you able to sleep better at night, how to address long-term care, right, so you can end life with dignity, and how to create an estate plan that says, I love you. That's what the one-of-a-kind financial plan does. That's what we do at One Oak Financial. We do that because we want you to live a one-of-a-kind life. To reach out to us today, you can call us at 1-800-748-1838. 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Or text the word IDEAS, IDEAS, to 600-700. 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When we come back, let's talk about something that has been in the news more and more and more. It's the widow's penalty. When we're back after this.
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5: Welcome back. I'm Mike Milligan, and this is the One-of-a-Kind Financial Show. Gary Nolan is out this weekend, enjoying hopefully some pool time or time at the beach with his wife. This segment is one I want every married couple listening to, from Midland and Odessa to Virginia Beach to Norfolk, Chesapeake, Yorktown, Pocosin, all the way up to Richmond, all the way out to the Seven Islands of Hawaii and around the country. Let's listen together. Get your spouse right? And if you need to, go to One Oak Radio when this post over the weekend or next week and replay this for your wife. All of our past shows, including this weekend show, will be at oneoakradio.com. That's the number oneoakradio.com. I welcome you to go to segment 3 to hear this widow's penalty conversation. The tax penalty that hits when the surviving spouse finds himself suddenly alone. I'm talking about 12 to 24 months after the death of a partner. CNBC ran a feature on this back in May. The Stanford Center on Longevity calls it the widow's tax, and almost nobody plans for it, but let me show you why. Here's what happens. A married couple files married filing jointly their entire working lives. The married filing jointly in 2026, the 12% bracket runs up to about $96,950 of taxable income. Now remember, you can add the standard deduction to that $96,950 to get like what your gross income could be. So for people over 65, that's almost $144,000 of total income. $12,000 per month of income can be taxed for a married filing jointly at the 12% bracket. That 22% bracket runs up to $206,700 plus the standard. The 24% bracket, $394,600. Now, one spouse passes away. The surviving spouse files the joint return in the year of the death. And after that, single filer. And here's the cruel truth. The single 12% bracket ends at $48,475 in 2026, half of joint. The single 22% bracket, half of joint. The 24% bracket, again, half. The standard deduction drops in half. So a household pulling in $150,000 of taxable retirement income while both spouses were alive and they're comfortable in the 22% bracket, all of a sudden the surviving spouse finds himself with the exact same income in the 24% bracket. With half the standard deduction, they pay more federal tax, sometimes thousands more, even though their income did not change. And it gets worse because Medicare's IRMA surcharges, the income-related Medicare Part B and Part D premium add-ons, those brackets also shift downward for single filers. IRMA thresholds in 2026 for joint filers start at $212,000. For single filers, $106,000. And just a reminder, there is no forgiveness if you go $1 over with an IRMA surcharge. The surviving spouse can suddenly be hit with both a higher income tax bracket and a higher Medicare premium, according to Vollier Tax Relief, sometimes adding between $1,000 to $4,000 on top of your tax bill. That's the widow's penalty. Same income, higher tax, higher Medicare, and often Social Security drops too because the surviving spouse can only keep one of the two checks the household used to receive. What do we do about it? That's the one-of-a-kind financial plan. So before I go into the planning side here, I'd like to give you our phone number. 1-800-748-1838. 1-800-748-1838. The number you can reach me this weekend to not only get your mid-year check-in, but let's talk about the one-of-a-kind financial plan designed to help you with taxes, retirement income, investments, long-term care, and legacy. And if texting's easier right now because you're on the move, text the word IDEAS, I-D-E-A-S, to 600-700 on your phone. Send it now. Go ahead and get it out so that I'll know to reach out to you later today. So what do we do about this? It's all in the one-of-a-kind financial plan. Move number one, while both spouses are alive, we start looking at Roth conversions. This is the single biggest lever that we can pull. Every dollar you convert from a traditional IRA to a Roth at the joint 22% bracket is a dollar you do not pay tax on in the future at the 22 or 30, 32% brackets when you're in the single brackets because of required minimum distributions are not there on Roth IRAs. The window between retirement and required minimum distribution age is the prime Roth conversion window, so we look to use it. Move number two we do in the planning side is if it's available, we use the qualifying surviving spouse status. If the surviving spouse keeps up a home for qualifying dependent

0: Hi, folks. 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Thank you so much.
1: You ready for this? Required minimum distributions from that money to the age of 85. That means less forced income through your 70s, exactly when the widow's penalty is most likely to bite. And then one more thing is do not panic. The Financial Planning Association published a really important piece in 2023 that pointed out the widow tax hit largely disappears once a couple's income reaches the 35% bracket. Because at high incomes, the joint and single brackets converge. So this is mostly a middle income retiree problem. If that's you, and statistically, that's probably most of us who are on listening to the show this weekend, the segment was for you. Married couples, sit down this week. Look at the retirement assets, your tax returns and your brackets today, and see what those brackets would be if you find yourself suddenly single. If those two numbers tell a different story, it's time to call us to build the one-of-a-kind financial plan for your one-of-a-kind life. See, we address taxes, the biggest expense you're going to have in your life, especially when it comes to Roth conversion planning, IRMA planning, the widow's penalty, and the widow's tax, retirement income to help you combat the higher inflation that has hit many retirees and many future retirees over the past 5 years. 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We look at your long-term care and your legacy plans to make sure that you end life with dignity and you say, I love you to the next generation. 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To reach out to us today, call us at 800-748-1838. If you're in Midland, call us. 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And if you're in one of the seven islands of Hawaii, reach out to us. If you would rather text to just say, Mike, we're here, call us. Text the word IDEAS, IDEAS, to the number 600-700. And finally, you can go to oneoakradio.com and listening to all of our past episodes, submit a question and book an appointment directly to our calendar. Stay with me because when we come back, what is the FOMC? Who is Kevin Warsh? And what does the June 17th meeting tell us about rates for the rest of 2026?
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1: Welcome back to the One of a Kind Financial Show. I'm Mike Milligan. The Federal Reserve made real news about 10 days ago when not enough Americans in the oil patch or on the East Coast or out on the islands understands exactly what happened. And by the way, when the Fed moves, oil moves too, a stronger dollar from a hawkish Fed pressures crude. And when you felt that ride in West Texas every week this year. So let's educate. One of my primary purposes for being on this world. So first, what is the FOMC? The FOMC, the Federal Open Market Committee, is the monetary policy arm of the Federal Reserve System. There's 12 voting members, 8 meetings a year, one job to decide what to do with the federal funds rate.

0: the short-term interest rate that ripples into every loan, every credit card, every deposit, and a lot of mortgages in America, according to the St. Louis Fed. The 12 seats, seven Federal Reserve Board governors, including the chair, Chairman Kevin Warsh, newly elected, plus the president of the New York Fed, who always votes because New York actually executes the trades, plus four regional reserve bank presidents who rotate in for one-year terms. In 2026, the rotating votes are Beth Hammack of Cleveland, Anna Paulson of Philadelphia, Lori Logan of Dallas, and Neil Kashkari of Minneapolis. The Wall Street Journal characterized that rotation as three hawks in one dove. So, that's the FOMC. What's a hawk? Someone looking to raise rates. What's a dove? Or actually keep pace with inflation. What's a dove? Someone looking to ease policy. Peace. Think about that. So number two, who is Kevin Warsh and why does he matter? Before I get there, if you want more of a one-of-a-kind financial plan for your life, if you want to understand more about how these things impact you, I invite you to reach out to us today. Just simply send a text, the word ideas to 600-700 or call 800-748-1838 to get your one-of-a-kind financial plan. Kevin Warsh is 56 years old, was sworn in as the 17th chair of the Federal Reserve on May 22nd, 2026. Stanford, Harvard Law, Morgan Stanley Mergers and Acquisitions, the Bush White House. Then, and this is the part you remember, Bush appointed him to the Federal Board of Governors in 2006 at 35 years old, the youngest in history. He was Wall Street's liaison at the Fed during the 2008 financial crisis, in the room for the Bear Stearns sale, the Lehman Brothers bankruptcy, and the AIG bailout. He resigned in 2011 in protest of quantitative easing. So when Warsh says he's worried about inflation, the market believes him in a way it hasn't believed any Fed chair in 15 years. And then third, let's talk about the actual meeting on June 17th. This is the part that's important to you. The rate decision. The Fed held rates at 3.5 to 3.75, unanimously, by the way, 12-0. It's the first unanimous vote in a year. During the statement, Warsh stripped down the previous statement from 341 words to 130 carefully worded words. That's a 60% cut from the verbiage from the statement from when Jerome Powell gave his last statement following his last meeting as federal chair. He pulled out the easing bias language. And he added one new sentence. The committee will deliver price stability, meaning they're going to combat inflation. The Federal Reserve voters put in their numbers on where they think interest rates should be for the next meetings, 1 year, 3 year, 5 years. And then it all goes into one simple matrix called the dot plot. And this is where the bomb went off. In March, the medium dot showed one rate cut in 2026. On June 17th, it flipped completely. 9 of 18 officials now expect at least one rate hike by year end. 6 of the 9 expect 2 hikes. Only one official still sees a cut. The median 2026 dot moved from 3.4 to 3.8, a 0.4% hawkish swing in a single meeting. And Warsh himself refused to submit a dot. He told reporters, "I did not submit a dot. The dot plot does not help in implementing policy." He's the first Fed chair in recent memory to do that. The market had a reaction instantly on June 17th. The Dow was down 507 points. The S&P down 1.2%. NASDAQ was down 1.34%. The two-year treasury jumped to 4.2%. all on the news. The CME Fed Watch flipped from a 40% chance of holding rates through year end down to 15.7% in minutes between 2 and 3 o'clock. Boom. A sentiment change. Polymarket traders are now pricing an 89% chance of a 50 basis point or more hike by 2028. And this is where I'm going to translate a little bit. This is why I'm glad you're part of the one-of-a-kind financial show family. Because in my words, the rate cut trade for 2026 is dead. If your financial plan was built by a one-size-fits-all advisor who is still saying Fed's going to cut rates, or it assumed 3 or 4 rate cuts this year, and a lot of plans were, by the way, that assumption no longer holds. Mortgage rates are not coming down meaningful this year. CD and Treasury yields are not collapsing. And the next major data point is the May core PCP price index that was released on the Friday right before the show. And so what do you do about it? Three things. Number one, rerun your retirement plan at 4.5% and 5% rates instead of 3%. If it still works, beautiful. If it breaks, we'll fix it. Number two, extend your potential ladder of safe money. If you know you're coming out of 3 or 6 month CDs waiting for rates to drop, they're not dropping, lock in. It's time to lock in for something a little bit longer. Same goes for oil and gas operators sitting on cash flow from this year's strong prints. That cash needs to work, not sit around at Bank of America earning 0.01%. Number three, revisit your bond duration, because long dated bonds in most 60-40 portfolios are going to get hurt if WASH spikes interest rates. So it's time to shorten up. 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It's a bet. So stay with me, because we build one-of-a-kind financial plans for our listeners. I invite you to call us today to see if the Fed rate change is influencing where you are. 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When we get back, what do I do with my cash? It's a trending topic right now on YouTube.
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0: Welcome back to the One of a Kind Financial Show. I'm Mike Milligan. This is the question that is blowing up YouTube right now. Type it into a search bar on YouTube. What do I do with my cash 2026? And you'll get a flood of videos, most of them trying to sell you on a product, a CD, a high yield savings account, a multi-year guaranteed annuity, a money market fund, treasury bills. The honest answer is cash is not one bucket. It's three. Let me give you the Mike Milligan framework. I call it the three bucket cash stack. When we design what cash should be, bucket one should be your spending cash. This is your checking account. The bills get paid out of here. The mortgage, the credit card, your kids and grandkids activity. The goal is to keep as little as possible in your checking account. Just enough to cover roughly 1 month of expenses, especially if you have money being deposited in that account on a monthly basis. See, interest rates are basically zero on cash in checking accounts, and that's fine. This bucket is about access, not yield. Don't yield chase your spending money. You get hit with overdrafts and late fees or worse, right? You have something that you expected to pay, not get paid. So let's keep that simple. Bucket one. 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And talk to me about how to fix your emergency and short-term cash bucket today. You could also text the word IDEAS, I-D-E-A-S, to the number 600-700. And that'll get you right to me. So we're talking about what do I do with my cash, because it's been a popular trending topic on YouTube for people trying to sell a product. And I'm giving you my three bucket system right now on how to deal with your cash bucket. Number one was what to do with your spending cash. We're not looking to earn a lot of money there. We're just looking to keep money, enough money to pay a month of expenses as long as you have money coming in that account every month. Number two, we talked about emergency and short-term cash reserves. And then bucket number three, cash you don't need for 6 to 24 months. This would be for a planned big purchase, a home down payment, a tax payment in January, a new truck or a new boat next year, a child or grandchild's tuition payment that's coming up, a beach house, a hunting lease, mineral rights you've been eyeing. This bucket goes into a ladder. We can do ladders such as 4 weeks, 13 weeks, 26, 52, 18 months, 24 months. Right now, short-term treasuries are yielding just a little bit above 4%. And in states like Virginia and Hawaii and California, where you have a state income tax, treasuries are state income tax free. If you're even worried about keeping the taxes off of your return here, like, you know, CDs, for instance, they put that interest, even though if the maturity is into 2027, that interest comes into 2026. We look at solutions like cash value life insurance that's liquid that you can get to. It also helps with college planning, by the way, because it doesn't show up on the FAFSA. We look at multi-year guaranteed accounts that defer the tax until you withdraw. But, you know, the key here is federal tax efficiency and the safety of T-bills is hard to beat. We can use brokered CDs. We can look at MIGAs paying in the 5.4 to almost 6% level right now. This is the highest those have been since the early 2000s. It's worth knowing for the back end of this bucket. So the three bucket system: spending cash, emergency and short-term cash, and cash you don't need for 6 to 24 months. Here is the key. And this is what FinTalk, those people on YouTube, won't tell you. The right answer is not a product. It's three solutions to solve the problem doing different jobs. If you pile everything into a CD, you lose access. That's a problem when the water heater dies. If you pile everything into a savings account, you leave yield on the table. That's a problem over time. If you pile everything into T-bills and you can't pay the plumber when the pipes burst, or if you pile everything into one money market fund, you got concentration risk you didn't know you had. Three buckets, three jobs. That solves the problem of inflation and others. One more thing the YouTube video don't tell you. When the Fed signals it might hike, like Warsh just did, short-term rates stay elevated. That means the opportunity in cash gets longer. The risk in being lazy with your cash also gets bigger. The household with $80,000 in cash earning zero is losing roughly $3,400 a year in interest every single year. 3 years of that is over $10,000 of foregone interest for no additional risk. It's just paperwork. So my homework for you. Pull every cash and savings account statement you have, write down the balance and the interest rate on each one, add up bucket one, bucket two, and bucket three, and see where you stand. If bucket one is earning less than 3%, it's time to make a move. And if you want to know exactly how much belongs in each bucket, that is what the one-of-a-kind financial plan and we at One Oak Financial can help you do. 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It's time to put a financial plan in place with a strategist that will actually help you, a coach that will help you, by educating first, coaching second, and building the financial plan that then drives decisions going along the way. 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
0: Welcome back to the One of a Kind Financial Show. I'm Mike Milligan, certified financial planning, and we're wrapping up this first half of the year with our final segment. If you own an annuity, a multi-year guaranteed, a fixed index, a variable annuity with an income rider, a single premium immediate annuity, the segment's for you. And we're going to talk about what to do right now in this environment. The Warsh Fed, near record stop movement, oil that traded from the mid-80s down to 75 in a matter of week, and rates that may go up before they come down again. This is the exact kind of whipsaw environment annuities were built for the right slice of your money. Let me start with the truth about annuities, because there's a lot of noise out there. Annuities are complex. They are also one of the only products in finance that delivers a guarantee. When the stock market is moving 1% to 2% a day like it is right now, the peace of mind of guaranteed income or protected principal is for the right client, and it's exactly the right tool that helps people sleep at night. And right now, the rate environment has put annuities in their strongest position in 20 years. Here are the live rates as of late June 2026, straight from the carrier rate sheets. MYGAs, multi-year guaranteed annuities, are paying 5.4 upwards to 6.3%. Guaranteed fix, no fees, no cost. Fixed interest, fixed termed, with some options. The fixed index annuities offer cap rates and participation rates tied to indexes where you cannot lose your principal along the way. And they have, as interest rates have moved, so have those participation and cap rates, where S&P participation rates of 100% to even 200% on some 2, 3, and 4 year volatility controlled indexes have gone up, and there's uncapped strategies. Now, a fixed index annuity is not going to be a market replacement annuity, meaning it's not going to do what the stock market does. It's intentionally meant to do something different. And then on fixed index annuities, you've heard it on other radio shows, on commercials, 55% bonuses, 52% bonuses. Guys, those come with some caution that we should talk about. And if you have one of those, you're thinking about one of those big bonus options, we should have a conversation, because it's not always a cash bonus. It's mostly benefits. And then it limits the growth of your cash over a long period of time. Then a couple of other annuity types, SPIAs, single premium immediate annuities. So like for a 65-year-old male with $100,000 is generally generating about $680 per month of guaranteed lifetime income. That's a payout rate of close to 8%. That's the highest it's been since 2007. And so what should you do if you already own an annuity? Well, first of all, you should call One Oak Financial and let us do the review for us, because often annuities get lost in review mode, and they just don't get reviewed like they should. Reach out at 1-800-748-1838. That's 800-748-1838. We're offering annuity reviews for you, our listeners out in Texas, on the coast of Virginia, out in Hawaii, and around the United States. And move number one, request an in-force illustration. So if your annuity is more than 3 years old, the world has changed underneath it. We can get a copy of your current performance and see what your future benefits are for that. We'll check out surrender charges, caps and participation rates, and the guaranteed values, and look at it as a starting point to go on to step two. Review the strategy for getting growth. Many fixed index annuities let you switch crediting strategies once a year on the contract anniversary. And if you're setting in a low cap point-to-point strategy that was set in 2022 when rates were near zero, you may be missing out on much better strategies available right now in the same contract, and it's free to change. Most clients have never been told this before. We can open up the policy, open up the contract, and we can review the strategy menu together. Pick the right one, pick the indexes that fit today's environment. Number three is we can evaluate an exchange. It's called a 1035 tax-free exchange, but only if the math works. A 1035 exchange lets you move from one annuity to another without triggering taxes, and in most cases, with a higher valuation on the other side. If you cannot get a higher valuation, you cannot move it. It's as simple as that. The state insurance regulators will not let you. If your old annuity has a 3% cap and you can move to a guaranteed multi-year index that has a 5.7% rate, that's $2,700 more a year improvement on every $100,000 you have. Even if you have surrender charges, we do the math. A 2-year payback on the 1035 exchange is sometimes a no-brainer, but that is crucial. A 1035 only makes sense if it's genuinely better, the surrender charge math works, and you don't lose guaranteed living benefits. And then move forward is for clients in or near the income phase, we could turn on the potential income that your annuity offers or lock in the rate. And then move number five is we review beneficiaries. Same as I said in segment three on the widow's penalty, annuity beneficiaries are often the largest missed beneficiary review in a client's file. Spouse, contingents, per stirpes, per capita, check it. We'll do that today with you. One more thing. When the stock market moves in the way it has, Dow records, drops, peace deal rallies, Fed changes. There's not a one-size-fits-all answer. Annuities are not a replacement for stocks, but for the slice of your money that needs not to move down when the market moves down, it needs to be there to deliver monthly income when you need it most in retirement. There's no better tool right now. And the rates have not been this good in two decades. So If you're interested in having an annuity review as part of building a one-of-a-kind financial plan, I invite you right now to call 1-800-748-1838. That's 800-748-1838. Or text the word IDEAS to 600-700. 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I'll see you next week as we celebrate America's 250th year of our Declaration of Independence.
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8: Some new accusations. I'm Paul Stevens, Fox News. Bahrain accusing Iran now of launching a new drone attack today, Saturday, targeting the island nation. Our Chanley Painter with more.
9: A statement from Bahrain's foreign minister says a number of Iranian drones targeted the country. It did not elaborate on the target. Bahrain is home to the U.S. Navy's 5th Fleet, but there is no word if the U.S. assets were the intended target. And it comes just hours after the U.S. struck Iranian targets along the Strait of Hormuz, after what President Trump called a, quote, foolish violation of last week's ceasefire deal. The retaliatory strikes from the U.S. came one day after an Iranian drone hit cargo ships crossing the strait.
8: This coming as the U.S. launched airstrikes in response to an Iranian drone attack on that ship trying to get out of the Strait of Hormuz on Thursday, showing signs of an uneasy ceasefire in the war. Meantime, the U.K. military saying a tanker was hit in the Strait of Hormuz on Saturday. Everybody aboard that vessel is said to be safe and okay. President Trump warns about a rise of socialist Democrats. He says it's a major threat.
10: The president labeled Democratic socialist and other far-left candidates as communist in a midterm election pitch to the Faith and Freedom Coalition.
11: They're communists, they're not social Democrats. They want to completely destroy the traditional American way of life.
10: President Trump criticized Democratic Party leaders for not fighting back against progressive challengers and warned of threats to Christians and other people of faith.
11: These ruthless communists will attack all religions, but in particular Christianity. They always do.
10: Democratic Socialist of America endorsed candidates swept congressional primaries in New York City this week, defeating incumbent and more establishment Democrats. At the White House, Jared Halpern, Fox News.
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8: Pete Buttigieg says he was the victim of what he calls a swatting attack. The former transportation secretary under President Biden was briefly separated from his four-year-old twins while state police in Michigan investigated a complaint there that he posed a danger to his kids that was later found to be a false complaint. A Minnesota man charged with operating a $250 million fraud scheme.
14: 42-year-old Abdikerm Ela was taken into custody in Somalia on Thursday. Eli is one of dozens of people who were indicted in 2022 in connection with what prosecutors say was a massive scheme to scam the federal meals program. Court documents say Eli worked for an organization that claimed it helped provide meals to children during COVID, but prosecutors say just a small portion of the money went to feeding kids. The rest, they say, was laundered through shell companies and spent on property and luxury cars and travel. He faces 31 counts of conspiracy to commit fraud and several other charges. Chris DeMeo, Fox News.
8: Federal judge in L.A. declaring a mistrial in the trial of 30-year-old Jonathan Rindernesht after he was charged with setting a fire that officials said eventually turned into the deadly Palisades fire.
9: The attorney representing him says his client was used as a scapegoat and blames the city and the fire department's response for that catastrophic fire. Despite no physical evidence, accelerant, or witnesses, prosecutors said Rindernesht should be held responsible, arguing that high winds reignited the first fire, causing the second. That was too big of a stretch for most of the jurors. Rindernesht will remain detained until his new trial, which is already scheduled for October 19th.
8: That's Fox's Chan Lee Painter. The number of dead climbing in those earthquakes in Venezuela, at least now 920 reportedly dead, more than 51,000 missing. Two back-to-back quakes hitting late on Wednesday in that nation. I'm Paul Stevens, and this is Fox News.
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16: 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I'm Tina Bell with your National Weather Service forecast at 9:05. Today, you can expect partly sunny skies, high near 89. There is a chance of showers and thunderstorms in the afternoon, so keep that in mind. Some wind out of the southwest expected around 10 miles an hour. Tonight, showers and thunderstorms likely to continue until 2 a.m. with a low around 73. Currently 78 in Norfolk, 77 in Hampton.
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18: This is Lee Habib, and this is Our American Stories, the show where America is the star and the American people. Nowadays, Batman is a household name. His list of comic issues, let alone live-action movies, animated films, and TV shows, video games, you name it. Well, it's nothing short of astounding, but this wasn't always the case. Today, Andrew Farago, curator at the Cartoon Art Museum and author of Batman, the definitive history of the Dark Knight in comics, film, and beyond, is here to tell us the story of the Dark Knight.
19: I suppose it's appropriate for a character whose secret identity is a millionaire and later a billionaire. But money was kind of the driving force behind Batman at the beginning. So a struggling and fairly undistinguished cartoonist named Bob Kane was working for National Periodical Publications, doing funny animal comics, he was doing adventure comics, he was doing anything he could to try to make a name for himself, try to just make a living. And he heard that Jerry Siegel and Joe Shuster, who were the co-creators of Superman, were making a really nice living, hundreds of dollars a week, you know, just out of the Great Depression, tail end of the Great Depression from their creation. He talked to his editor, and editor said, yeah, you bring me another Superman, and this will be lucrative for you. And he said, you know, I'll do it over a weekend. He basically went home and tried to come up with his version of Superman. And initially, the character he came up with was really nothing like the Batman that we all know. He looked more like a circus acrobat with a domino mask, blonde hair, Leonardo da Vinci-inspired black batwing cape. He was possibly going to be a flying superhero. But thankfully, Kane was in touch with a very talented, very inventive writer named Bill Finger. And Bill Finger saw the raw potential there. He took Kane's ideas, he refined it, he gave Batman the cape and cowl and outfit really close to what we know and love today. He took Kane's concept and turned it into something that 80 years later still energizes and excites fans everywhere. Batman made his debut in a publication called Detective Comics. And Detective very much spun out of the pulp magazines that had preceded it. So they were raw, edgy, dark stories. The good guys were very good. The bad guys were very bad. Bad guys often meant very gruesome fates. And Detective Comics, as the title indicates, every month had detective stories. And Batman, the earliest stories, and actually throughout his history, you know, they have been detective stories. He's one of the people who claims the title the world's greatest detective. So each story had to have at least some hint of a mystery to justify Batman's inclusion. The early Batman comics did have stories like that. They did have mysteries involving political corruption and gangsters and, you know, the kind of stories one would say were ripped from the headlines. And prior to that, it had been police officers, it had been private investigators, a lot of square-jawed guys wearing suits punching gangsters on the cover. So obviously Batman wearing his incredibly dark costume, swooping out of the night sky, grabbing criminals, energized audiences the same way that Superman the year before really energized readers. And very soon Batman became a staple. He appeared every month in that magazine, and Detective Comics circulation went through the roof. And he was awarded his own solo magazine. You know, in the late 30s, this was very forward thinking on the part of the publisher that's now known as DC Comics. So Kane and Finger knew we need colorful villains, we need eye-catching covers, we need dynamic storytelling. They really were going that direction very early. So within about a year of Batman's debut, we had the introduction of Robin the Boy Wonder. Again, bright red, yellow, green costume. They called him the Laughing Young Daredevil. I would say that's why we're still talking about Batman today in the present tense instead of some interesting pulp-inspired character whose time came and went. Immediately, I think for the better, changed the tone of the stories. It made Batman a father figure, gave him someone to talk to when he was his way through a case, and that gave the readers a surrogate, a stand-in where they could feel like, hey, I could do that. I could take part in these adventures. And that partnership really pushed Batman even farther into the superhero territory than he'd been before. And, you know, that pushed the villains that much farther into extremes, because right after Robin's debut, you had Joker, who was evil and dangerous a villain as there was. You had Catwoman, Two-Face, and the Penguin, and the Riddler, who are just as iconic as any heroes from that era. They really tapped into something. They knew what would be popular, they knew what would sell, they knew what the kids liked. They did pay incredibly close attention to their competition, so they paid attention to what kind of numbers is Superman doing, what's going on in Captain Marvel this month, who's the big new character on the stands, and if there was a way for them to tap into an audience, even if it was taking away readers from other books that were coming out from the same publisher, then they tapped into that. And the first year before Robin was introduced, the stories were very grim, they were very dark. And very quickly, the publisher realized, you know, we're reaching hundreds of thousands, maybe millions of kids with these comics. Maybe we have a responsibility here to be setting a better example. So they decided early on, Batman doesn't carry a gun. Batman doesn't use lethal force. He tries to find a better way to solve his problems. If he can solve a problem without violence by using his intellect and using his detective skills, that's even better.
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18: And we're back with Our American Stories and the story of Batman. Andrew Farrago, curator of the Cartoon Art Museum, was just telling us how Bob Kane and Bill Finger not only created the character, but paid close attention to what the audience wanted. With the idea that children were their primary audience, the publisher, as well as the creators, made it clear early that Batman didn't use lethal force, but rather his intellect to defeat his foes. Back to Andrew.
19: So Batman was fighting murderers, he was fighting killers, he was fighting really the lowest of the low as far as the villains went. And as more children were reading these books, as DC Comics was increasingly concerned about setting a good example, they realized, why don't we tone him down a little bit? Why don't we have him do funny crimes and zany crimes? And by World War II, especially when kids wanted lighthearted entertainment, these adventures were becoming outrageous, more over the top. You had another artist by the late 40s, early 50s come on who really redefined Batman, an artist named Dick Sprang. He had a more cartoony art style, and Batman was this big, barrel-chested, smiling adventurer. Robin started cracking puns and wacky jokes. They would have crazy adventures that involved things like giant oversized prop typewriters or blimp chases or time travel. Bad guys that he's fighting during that time include aliens, they include mad scientists. You may have a criminal where Batman is trying to uncover his identity and they'll realize that the criminal is spelling out his name one crime at a time. And they went from being, let's be just a little bit different than the real world, to let's go totally nuts and have a crazy fun adventure story. I would imagine anybody who read the first issues in 1939 and then took a break and came back around 1952 would not have recognized the character. And actually this was totally fine with the audiences because up until that point, there was constant audience turnover in comic book readership. You did have some diehard fans who started reading in the 30s and kept reading, but generally speaking, kids would read from about 8 until maybe 12 or so, drop out, and then a new batch of 8 to 12 year olds would come in. So stories didn't have to be particularly sophisticated. They didn't really need continuity that carried over from one month to the next. Stories could repeat themselves every few years because they assumed that the readers were new and hadn't seen them before. Characters like Batman and Superman, they were seen as very safe, very respectable books that any kid could read. You knew you were getting a good, reliable adventure story every month. By the early 60s, Batman was actually in danger of cancellation. You know, it may have been that they weren't challenging their audiences. They had competition from publishers like Marvel who were really winning the hearts and minds of younger readers. They were seen as more dynamic, more fun, and more challenging stories. At this point, they actually turned to some creators who had recently revitalized one of their comics, The Flash. They took a character from World War II era and came up with a new version of him that really engaged readers. It was exciting, it was more modern, it was more dynamic. Whereas Batman in the early 60s looked like a throwback, kind of a relic. So they had creators like writer Gardner Fox and artist Carmine Infantino come along. And this is really what ultimately saved Batman. They did an era called the New Look. They modernized him. He was not the barrel-chested, grinning, kind of Superman knockoff character that he was. They made him more streamlined. They made him a modern detective. They gave him computer equipment and modernized everything about the character. And that was a signal to readers that, hey, take a look, we're changing things. We are aware that Marvel Comics exists and that's the comic of choice for young readers and teens right now. But, we can be cool, we can be hip, we can be with it. And right around that time, executives at ABC were looking at they wanted to bring a comic strip to television. They wanted to take advantage of things like Technicolor, and they wanted to take advantage of nostalgia that people had for popular characters. So some producers, including a man named Bill Dozier, were determined to bring comics to television somehow. That was going to be it. That was going to be the kind of thing that they could put toe-to-toe with shows like The Addams Family and The Munsters that were winning over young audiences. This really coveted young audiences and their families. And they had all grown up reading Batman. They had fond memories of him, and they thought, we can do this. We can make this a fun television show. the TV show, when it debuted in 1966, was an immediate sensation. It was a huge hit in the ratings, and really nothing would be the same for the character after that. It was just a smash in every sense. You had Adam West as Batman on the cover of Time Magazine, Life Magazine, TV Guide. You had fashions inspired by Batman. You had catchphrases. You had every possible kind of merchandise under the sun coming out. It put the comic books back toward the top of the sales charts. You know, even though the show was campy, it was comedy, it was humor, but really wasn't far off from the source material. Adam West was perfect as a stoic, square-jawed, very sincere hero and crime fighter. And you had Burt Ward as his

0: plucky, inquisitive, excitable sidekick. You know, if you look at the roster, if you look at the cast list in the second and third season, you'll see that Hollywood A-listers were fighting. They were begging to be on this show because they wanted to be a Batman villain or make a cameo appearance. It was the cool, hip thing to do at the time. You know, all good things must come to an end, and the ratings came tumbling back down to earth very quickly in the third season, but damage had been undone, and Batman would have his ups and downs in the years since, but there was never any danger of him going away once the television show hit. The Batman TV show came to define the character for a long time, for a good 20 years, as far as the public was concerned. And in a way, it came to define comics. So you could not see a newspaper headline from 1966 through maybe even the early 2000s that didn't have Biff, Bam, Pow superheroes in the headline. And not too long after that final episode aired, the show started up again in syndication. So much like Star Trek had this incredible shelf life after its cancellation, so did Batman, because almost the minute the new episode stopped, UHF stations picked it up, and kids could still watch Batman every day after school. So as a kid in the 80s, that's how I was introduced to Batman. So this really loomed large. This was, as far as the public is concerned, this was Batman. But that actually didn't sit well with some of the comic book creators. They looked at this campiness, they looked at the silliness, and they realized, you know, if we try to do this, if we try to translate this exactly how it is on the screen to the comics, you know, we're gonna look like dinosaurs. The TV show had its chance, it came, it went. We want to do modern comics. We want to do things that, again, can go toe-to-toe with Marvel Comics and with the other comics that are on the rack.
1: And we've been listening to a remarkable story about Batman, and it all started with money as the driving force. Bob Kane had found out that the people making Superman were making a couple of $100 a week in the Great Depression, and he thought, well, I can come up with my own character. He and his partner, Bill Finger, did just that. By the end of the 1930s, they had their own book. World War II came, people were looking for an escape, and a different version of Batman formed. And then came the early 60s. Batman's popularity was waning, and in came the TV show. And soon, every A-lister wanted to be a part of it. Burgess Meredith, Frank Gorshin, Eartha Kitt, Jerry Lewis, Otto Preminger, Sammy Davis Jr., and the list goes on. When we come back, more of the story of Batman through the years, here on Our American Stories.
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2: Fox's Mike Emanuel, Bolton could get up to 5 years in prison and a $2.5 million fine. The earthquakes in Venezuela have now killed more than 900 people, Fox's Evan Brown.
3: Both quakes registered magnitudes in the 7 range, hitting late Wednesday in coastal cities such as La Guaira and Morón and the capital of Caracas.
2: The U.S. sending search and rescue teams and humanitarian aid. 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
11: And we're back with Our American Stories and the story of Batman. Despite the widespread praise of the 1960s live-action Batman show starring Adam West, the comic book writers felt the show was too campy. They didn't want that reflected in the print version because they would rather compete with what was going on over at Marvel and other competitors. Andrew Farago tells us how instead the writers sought to pursue a darker tone.
12: Prior to the 60s, comic books were, whether stereotypically or just traditionally, they were something that a reader outgrew. The cliche is it's something that boys are into until they discover girls. But with Marvel Comics in the early 60s, you know, they had stories that were more geared toward that slightly older audience. They were geared toward teenagers. They had storylines that continued from one month to the next, and they encouraged readers to come back. With creators like Jack Kirby and Steve Ditko and Stan Lee, Marvel felt like a clubhouse.

0: and Stan wrote columns and he answered letters in the books that encouraged a dialogue between him and the readers. So the Marvel Comics creators, instead of being faceless, uncredited people behind the scenes, they were up front. They had Stan Lee's name, they had Jack Kirby's name, they had Steve Ditko's name prominently displayed in the books. And readers responded to that in a huge way. DC, as they lost more and more of their market share to Marvel, they realized that they needed to catch up. They realized, if the audiences are sticking around, if we want them to stick around, this is how we have to tailor our storytelling. This is what we have to do to keep these readers here, keep them coming back. So I give a lot of credit to Denny O'Neil. He was very smart. He was very well-read. His formal training had actually been in journalism before getting into comic books. He actually got into them kind of by accident because he was interviewing Roy Thomas, who was a writer and editor at Marvel Comics. And Roy suggested, hey, we need smart guys like you writing comic books. And Denny went that direction. He was a hippie, so, you know, he brought kind of a more adult, mature sensibility to the comics, especially compared to what had gone before. And they brought that sensibility over to Batman. Their signature villain was a shadowy, ancient criminal mastermind named Ra's al Ghul, who planned to actually exterminate up to 90% of the Earth's population, because he felt that eco-terrorism was necessary to kind of restore balance to the Earth. So this was very heady stuff compared to Two-Face robbing the second National Bank at 2 p.m. on Tuesday. They also had Robin grow up and start going to college, so he had solo adventures. So you had Batman throughout almost the whole decade of the 70s. You had Batman as this solo adventurer, and Robin. So after about 10 years of solo adventures, there was kind of a half-hearted attempt to bring him back into the Batman stories. The problem was he was now an older teenager. So the solution was to have Dick Grayson, the original Robin, grow up a little bit and take on a new superhero identity. So he did that and became a character called Nightwing. And they introduced a new sidekick for Batman named Jason Todd. And then in the mid-80s, DC, to celebrate their 50th anniversary of publishing, decided to kind of start everything from scratch. They were worried that new readers may have been put off by having 50 years of history to all these characters, so they wanted to do a fresh start with their comics. And with this fresh start, they decided that Jason Todd, instead of having an origin that was directly cribbed from Dick Grayson's, they decided he should have a new origin. They reinvented him as a street kid, a tough kid who actually met Batman because he stole the Batmobile's tires. Readers didn't really like this new version of him. They thought he was kind of a punk. You know, he was not properly deferential to Batman. He was written, especially by the next writer of the Batman comics, Jim Starlin, he was written as kind of a hothead. Yeah, Starlin actually did not like Jason Todd or sidekicks in principle, so he kind of wrote a version that he knew would be unlikable, that he knew readers wouldn't warm to, and kind of brought everything to a head with a storyline called A Death in the Family. They wanted to do a big publicity stunt, draw attention to their comics, and they wanted to take advantage of then modern telephone technology, and they wanted to do a call-in poll. This was in part inspired by a Saturday Night Live call-in poll where you determined whether a lobster named Larry the Lobster would be boiled on air or set free at the end of the night. So they wanted to apply the same thing to a DC Comics publication. And they said, we need to make it big. We need to make it life or death for readers to care enough to spend 50 cents to call in and make this phone call. And they decided, we've got this Jason Todd character. Let's put it to a vote. Does he live or does he die? By a narrow, very narrow margin, by about 72 votes, readers said, yeah, the Joker should kill Jason Todd. So they killed him off in this violent storyline. It got national headlines. Yeah, Denny O'Neill, who's the editor of those books, I was able to talk to him about this, and he said they had the fortune or misfortune of it hitting on a slow news day. So the comics sold out nationwide. They rushed them. He caught grief from friends, neighbors, the local deli. Everybody was upset at him for allowing this to happen. It really indicated that the public was ready for a much darker take on Batman, and that's really what we got. But those darker comics paved the way for Tim Burton Batman movies. It really was tapping into what this older readership was seeking. We're now into at least the second generation, maybe third generation of creators who grew up on Batman comics and Batman movies and Batman television shows, who have their own vision for the character. They know what kind of stories they want to tell. They know the best way to tell them. And whether that's in comics or movies or television or video games, we're getting some truly incredible stories. It's a testament to the original core concept of Batman that he's more widely known than ever. You can barely say that about any other character from the 1930s. You can maybe say that about Superman. Mickey Mouse doesn't have the cultural relevancy today. Popeye doesn't. Batman is such an ageless, timeless concept. It's, you know, a child suffers an unspeakable tragedy and then transforms himself into a protector, someone who whose mission is to make sure no one, no kid anywhere has to go through what he did. And that's a story that you can tell today. It's a story you can tell 100 years from now. Batman is a wonderful vehicle for telling all manner of stories. You can tell Batman stories about street-level crime, fighting Nazis during World War II, fighting fifth colonists, fighting communists in the 1950s. And I think that's going to be true 10 years from now. I think it'll be true 100 years from now.
1: And it is so true. Batman will be around for a very long time. A terrific job by our own Monty Montgomery and Robbie Davis, and a special thanks to Andrew Farrico, curator at the Cartoon Art Museum and author of Batman, The Definitive History of the Dark Knight in Comics, Film, and Beyond. Get the book at the usual suspects online. And my goodness, the major decision made was to stop catering just to young kids who would grow out of the comics and instead choose adult themes so that adults, too, could enjoy these remarkable stories and characters. Batman Through the Years here on Our American Stories.
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1: And we return to Our American Stories. And up next, a story from Carl Morlantis. Carl is the author of the award-winning books Matterhorn and What It Is Like to Go to War. Carl is also a Vietnam War veteran and the recipient of the Navy Cross, our nation's second highest award for valor. But in 1967, Carl was far removed from the chaos of battle. In a position of privilege, here's Carl to tell the story of why he chose to join the Marines and why he later chose to go to Vietnam.
10: It was a series called Landmark Books, and I can't remember who put it out, one of the big publishers, and it was like the story of Betsy Ross and the American flag, the story of Thomas Jefferson and the, you know, all those sorts of things that were like written for like about, you know, 10-year-olds or 12-year-olds. And I remember reading one called The Story of the U.S. Marines, and that just fascinated me, you know. But more importantly, it was this thing, I mean, like the guys on the football team, the good athletes, the good runners, when they left high school, they would go down to some mysterious place called San Diego, MCRD, Marine Corps Recruiting Depot, and they'd come back, first of all, with suntans, which we never saw where we lived. And they would, I swear to God, they looked like they were 4 inches broader in the shoulder and 2 inches taller. And they would literally swagger up and down the main street of our little town, Seaside, Oregon, which was a logging town, a little town of about 2,500 people. And I'm 15, 16 years old, and I'm just thinking to myself, I don't know what that is, but I want some of that. So I went to the Marine recruiter, and you know, I'm talking to the Marine recruiter, I'm 18, and I say to him, you know, I've read, you know, books about the Marines, and I've seen John Wayne, The Sands of Iwo Jima, and I know what the Marines do. They land on beaches and all that sort of stuff. But I said, do they do anything else? And he looks at me and says, oh, yeah. He says, we guard all the embassies all over the world. I went, really? You mean like in Paris? And he said, absolutely. And I can swear to God, this is what went through my mind. I went, well, the odds are you won't get Paris, but you'll surely get Madrid or Rome. Sign me up. So it's a combination of those things. And then there was the draft. It was patriotism. I mean, I grew up in a time when virtually everybody's dad and uncle was in what they called the service. We don't call it that anymore. We call it the military today. And I think that that's an enormously important change in our language. Now, that was when your dad was in the service. That was when your uncle was in the service. And there was that sense of, you know, the draft was like the income tax. No one likes to pay their taxes. Nobody wanted to get drafted. But you sort of felt like you owed your country. You know, it's like, you know, the country won't operate unless you pay your taxes. We don't, you know, the roads don't get fixed unless you pay your taxes. The country isn't safe unless you, when they draft you, you go and do your bit. That was the feeling at that time. And that was the late 1950s, early 1960s. So there was that. And there was the fact that, you know, I wonder if I can do it. It's sort of a young man, you know, challenge. Can I make it? So I joined when I was 18 in a program called PLC, Platoon Leaders Class. It was a classic Marine Corps program. It was like they didn't give you any money. You joined as an enlisted in the reserves, and you went off to Quantico in the summertime. And if you survived what was just the same as boot camp, then you got to go to college. But they didn't pay you, and you just went back in the summer again. And at the end of that, you got a commission if you graduated from college. I went to Oxford on a scholarship in 1967. I thought that that would be, you know, something the Marines wouldn't let me do because the Marines were really short of junior officers. And they were great. They said, go ahead. It's a great honor. I got a Rhodes. And after about 6 or 8 weeks over there, having a wonderful time, I just felt guilty because this little high school I grew up in, 6 boys died and about 70 served in the Vietnam War. And the high school was about, you know, 400 kids, so 200 boys. I mean, it was pretty amazing. And I just felt guilty. I wasn't pulling my oar. I wasn't contributing like they were. They were putting themselves out there and I was hiding back. And I was always raised never to do that. I mean, that's just something that you don't do. You know, if your friends are risking themselves, then you go out there with them. And I was choosing not to do that. I was letting them take the risk, and I felt like, I used the word, I was hiding behind the privilege. Most of the guys I went to high school with, they didn't even go to college. And that's why such a large percentage of them served in Vietnam, because in those days, the draft was very unfair. You could get out of service if you, you know, got a doctor to say that you had a bad knee, or if you, you know, you could say that you were gay, or you could say, you know, any number of things. And the other one was the legitimate one, which is for a long time called the 2S deferment. If you were in college, they wouldn't draft you, which is horribly skewed toward the wealthier part of the country. But it didn't make sense to me. I mean, it was a war that was just not making sense. That just was looking, you know, what's the word, problematical, unethical. I mean, we were getting into, you know, trying to measure the war by how many people we killed. That's not a moral situation. Killing people in the military is a consequence of trying to get something else done. That's the objective. And if people get killed on the way, that is warfare. But an objective of just killing people is, in my opinion, immoral. And we didn't have an objective other than, you know, well, save the South Vietnamese government. But that was looking a little dicey because it was clearly a corrupt government. On the other hand, I mean, I could see that the North was a totalitarian government. That didn't look good. It was just a mess, and it was a moral mess. And so, you know, you'd say, well, then you shouldn't go. But I had sworn an oath to uphold the Constitution of the United States. And I took my oath seriously. I mean, I swore to God that I would uphold the Constitution of the United States. And the Constitution of the United States says that the President of the United States is the Commander-in-Chief of the military. Civilian control of the military is absolutely essential. And if the military decides that it doesn't want to do what the civilians ask it to do, you got a banana republic. And so you can't have a military where individual people say, I don't agree with the president. To uphold the Constitution of the United States, you either have to, you know, resign or do what you're told. But now all of a sudden we're fighting a war, which, you know, the civilians in control decided to put us into. Well, now I've got two moral issues, both of which I agree with, which is that the war is wrong, but I'm already in the military, and I swore an oath to do what the Constitution had set up. That was my moral dilemma, and I was very acutely conscious of it. My girlfriend at the time said she'd go to Sweden with me. She didn't want to go to Algeria. Algeria was taking deserters, and I wouldn't have been a draft dodger. I'd have been a deserter. That's a one step above that. So I have to admit that that's a little bit scary too. So I, you know, that would have hindered me a bit. My friend was just deciding to turn in his draft card as a protest, and we spent this really long night just like I tell people. I said I have the feeling that we were sort of hovering over a single candle. I know that's not true, but the feeling of it was the two of us, just the two of us in this single light in this dark room, us trying to decide what to do. We're 23 years old, or no, I was 22 then, I think. And we're trying to decide what to do in a terrible dilemma. And believe me, a Rhodes Scholarship is nothing that you throw away. We didn't throw them away. We gave them up with a great deal of reluctance. But we made the decision that I'd send my letter into the Marine Corps and I'd go to Vietnam, and he turned his draft card in and got out of England and got to Canada. So he took off, I think, a couple days after that decision, and I was, you know, was back in America in the Marine Corps on active duty. I admire him greatly. Everybody else just sort of hid behind the privilege. A lot of people ask me, how do you feel about the guys that went to Canada? I'm going like, they at least acted, most of them with honor. So I think that the issue was being true to your moral position, but it wasn't easy. And I think, you know, people would like to think that those kinds of decisions are easy. I just felt ultimately I just couldn't stay there hiding and look myself in the mirror.
1: And a terrific job on the production by Mati Montgomery. And a special thanks to Carl Morlantes for sharing this remarkable story. Service versus the military. The difference between the two. Honoring your moral code. And how two young men took very different positions. And in the end, well, Carl had respect for both of them. Carl's story here on Our American Stories.
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15: Ceasefire between the U.S. and Iran. Test it again. I'm Daria Albinger, Fox News. There is more trouble over the Strait of Hormuz. The U.S. has launched missiles on Iran, taking out target of sites. It's in response to an Iranian attack on a cargo ship.
16: A senior U.S. official says U.S. forces struck four targets located along Iran's coastline bordering the Strait of Hormuz, as well as on Keshem Island. This was all in response to Iran striking a Singapore-flagged cargo ship in the strait, a direct violation of the Memorandum of Understanding, which was supposed to ensure safe transit for all commercial vessels. Vice President J.D. Vance saying, Iran signed a ceasefire agreement. We have honored it. If they have disagreements about how the MOU is being applied, they can pick up the phone, but violence will be met with violence.
15: That's Fox's Rebecca Castor. Iran responded with a drone attack earlier today on Bahrain, the home of the U.S. Fifth Fleet. TMZ says it's received a new note claiming to know the identity of the two kidnappers linked to Nancy Guthrie's disappearance.
16: TMZ receiving yet another email from a person claiming to know the identities of Nancy's two kidnappers and promising video proof in exchange for one Bitcoin. TMZ talking that they are working with the FBI on the IT technology of those ransom notes. But we're also learning from TMZ that the person who emailed that letter to them claimed to have, quote, a phone stashed in a secure location containing what they said was a video of a, quote, main guy with Nancy on the day the sender described as probably Nancy's last day. This news comes just days after the details of one of those initial ransom notes was revealed to the public, claiming Nancy died unintentionally shortly after she was taken from her Tucson, Arizona home on February 1st and is, quote, buried in nature.
15: That's Fox's Chanley Painter. 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
15: A California judge says the suspect charged with arson in the Palisades wildfire will remain detained. That's despite a mistrial in the case. Prosecutors are hoping to retry the case with a new jury.
21: After declaring a mistrial over a deadlocked jury, a federal judge ordering Jonathan Rinderknecht to remain detained ahead of a new October 19th trial.
22: The politics. You know, they need a scapegoat. They need somebody to blame.
21: Defense attorney Steve Haney reacting to prosecutors vowing to retry the case.
22: The government's case was not strong and they didn't have enough evidence to convict him.
21: Predicting a second trial will end up with Rinderknecht being acquitted. Prosecutors citing evidence, including cell phone data and surveillance video, alleging the 29-year-old started a fire last year that was put out but reignited to become the Palisades fire. Rinderknecht pleaded not guilty. Haney alleges his client is the fall guy for the L.A. Fire Department's failure to fully extinguish the initial inferno. Kristen Goodwin, Fox News.
15: A number of protests are planned across the country today, 1 week ahead of the nation's 250th birthday.
23: Demonstrations are planned in more than 100 cities and towns across the U.S. It's being organized by the group All of Us 250 in states including Texas, New York, Florida, Arizona, Louisiana, North Carolina, Illinois, and more. The group says the goal is to protest, quote, whitewashed celebrations of the 250th birthday of the country, instead pushing for, quote, a place where freedom and equality or for all. There will be rallies, marches, and demonstrations, but the group stresses that they should be peaceful and no violence of any kind will be tolerated. All of Us 250 is partnering with other groups, including 5051 and the Women's March for the Day of Protest. In New York, Tanya J. Powers, Fox News.
15: A pilot is dead when the small aircraft he was flying slammed into the tallest skyscraper in Beijing. Authorities in China say 13 people were injured. It isn't clear if they were inside the building or if it was they were hit by debris. I'm Daria Altinger. This is Fox News.
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6: 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Good Saturday morning. I'm Lee Foster. Partly sunny this morning. Thunderstorms, though, becoming likely this afternoon. Today's high 88. Showers early tonight, then cloudy overnight. Low 72. Clouds in the morning. Scattered thunderstorms developing tomorrow. Later in the day, high 85. More scattered storms in the evening tomorrow night, but mostly cloudy overnight. Low 72, and on Monday, clouds early but clearing for the afternoon. High 81, low 70. Right now, 82 on the south side, 83 on the peninsula, 80 on the Outer Banks of North Carolina.
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1: 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And we're live this hour. So if you want to join us, 757-627-7979, you can be a part of the show. Welcome back to the Mighty 790, Mr. Frank Chipula. What's going on, man? Good morning.
5: Hey, everything's going fine with me, man. Looks like it's going to be a little forecast this weekend. What is this weather saying?
1: Yeah, we got some storms. Yeah, we're going to have some storms today, it looks like. More developing in the afternoon tomorrow. It looks like we kind of, you know, we get the storms in the afternoon, and then we get a break overnight. That's generally the vibe.
5: All right. Well, what we're talking about today is very simple. We are having a Labor Day sale. Everybody's going, what a Labor Day sale? It's only June. Well, Labor Day sale for us is when our installation is going to be taking part. So when you're wanting this done before Labor Day, now's your deadline. You got to get this done. So we're starting the holidays, and the holidays, you know, that's when everybody wants their nice, beautiful bathrooms to be showing off to all their relatives and stuff, because you're tired of all the gunk inside the bathroom and the age of it and the yellowing and all of this fungus and mold growing in there. So you want to have a real nice bathroom for your relatives on the holidays. So if you're looking for going ahead and doing a bathroom, not only can we get it done before Labor Day, but we're going to be running some specials. What we're doing now is focusing on multiple bathrooms. Okay, so if you have a multiple bathroom situation in your house, we're going to be able to do that and give you substantial discount by doing that second bathroom simultaneously. And what I mean by that is not the same time. We're not going to leave you without a bathroom. Not a good thing. We're going to go ahead and do one bathroom, take a day rest, and do a secondary bathroom. We're going to leave our stuff in your over at your residence. That way, we don't have to have another setup charge and a day of unpacking and stuff. So if you're looking to get your bathrooms done before Labor Day, this is the time to start thinking about it, start doing it. So we're coming up on the end of our deadline now. So let's talk about it. What qualifies? You have several types of bathrooms out there. The biggest one is the garden bath. Now, the garden bath comes in a specification of a separate tub and a separate shower. Normally, you have a jetted tub in there, and you don't ever use it anyway. So you need to get that jetted tub out of there. Matter of fact, it's been sitting so long, you're scared to use it. You got to slug it with some sort of a bleach or any kind of product to get that gunk out of the actual piping. So don't just go jumping in that thing if you haven't been in there for 6 months, because that water stays in those pipes and it grows mold and mildew and things of that nature. So when you turn that sucker on, you're going to see dark stuff come out of there. It could be black. It could be brown. It could be white. But it's going to come out of there. And I guarantee you it's not going to be good for your body. So take that out of there. Get rid of it. No one wants them anyway. You sell the house, they're not going to want a jetted tub because they're scared of it like you are. So what do you do with the area there? Well, you got several options. We can go ahead and take that tub out, and you probably have a deck. What I mean by a deck is you have a wooden frame structure with a drop-in tub. We will take out the entire area there and provide you with an open space. Now, what can you do with that open space? You can put another tub in there if you like. You can put a larger shower. Like my garden bath has a full-size tub, but the shower is a 3x3. They put more emphasis on my tub than they did the shower, or the combination of them. But a lot of times you find the actual tub and a 5 foot tub and a 5 foot shower next to each other. Now, when you find that situation out, a lot of people are saying, you know, I don't use the tub. I don't even know why we need it. We have the tub and the guest bath where the kids use theirs. What do I need one for? And that's a good part. That's a good thought. Because what you can do with that area, we'll take it all out, bring it down, and put the drywall up. We won't finish the drywall. We'll get it all set and prepped for you to finish and paint. And when we do that, you can put down new flooring, snap-a-lock flooring, and have yourself a nice little sitting area. A lot of ladies are putting in their little desks or vanities that they can go ahead and put makeup on. Some people are putting wicker furniture in those areas. But whatever you want to do with it, now's the time to get it done. So we can go ahead and take out your existing tub. We can come back with a new tub, a soaker tub. We can get it prepped up just for a sitting area. Which do you prefer? Obviously, if you're going ahead and taking it out, we've got to take out the demo and put the drywall up. So there's going to be a little bit of cost there. But nowhere near the cost of a separate shower or tub. But regardless of which way you go, let's talk about our options here. You have yourself your shower. Okay, self-explanatory. We can go ahead and take care of your shower. We can do the classifications that are going to be, we have our platinum line. That's going to be everything you can possibly dream up. You can put into it every color that you have, every tile selection you have, whatever you want the combination to be, you can be. Then you have your gold. Your gold is going to be weak basic. That's a deluxe type of application. And that application would be either or, or tile. Same thing as your classic. The only thing different between your classic and deluxe is you're going from a solid color in the classic to a fancy color or tile looking, whichever one you want. You can make it look like stone. You can make it look like tile with a solid color. And you do that, you have all these different combinations. You can go ahead and whittle the price where you want it to be gone, or you can go ahead and raise that price up based upon what your budget is. So either way you want to approach it, you just got to tell me what you're wanting to look at when we come out so we can go ahead and be right, Johnny, on the spot, giving you the directions of what you need to accomplish your goal. And then give you the best price we can. We're not going to sit there and negotiate with you. We're going to come up with one price, and that's going to be it. It's either a yes or no decision when we're out there. We're not going to go ahead and play that silly little game where, you know, you can go ahead and if you qualify for this, you do this. If you can do this, we'll do this. Basically, we're going to have ourselves coming into this right here. The Labor Day special is going to provide you with all the products and installation you need before that time. But what we're able to do is we're trying to factor in a multi-bathroom situation in your home. So back to the qualifier. What qualifies is if you have a garden bath that has a shower and a tub separate of each other, that qualifies as two installations. So now that qualifies you for a discount. So what we're doing is, and we're doing this off the cuff here, guys. We know that, you know, the holidays are going to be your bragging rights. Okay, that's when you want everything looking good. And when you start doing multiple bathrooms, you start racking up some heavy duty money. To give you an idea, let's look at your house, for example. Pick a number, Lee, $400,000, $300,000, $500,000. What do you think the average house now is selling for in this area?
7: I would say $450,000 would be my guess.
5: Okay, you're very, very close. But for talking purposes, let's use 400 because I can divide into zero a lot better than I can five.
7: Sounds good.
5: Okay. Yeah. So people laugh at me a little bit because I go ahead and I always take the pennies and I get rid of them on the paperwork because those pennies drive accountants nuts. They can't find that one penny and they just go ahead and just dig deep trying to find that and balance those books on one penny if they have to. And I'm the same way. So I'll eliminate that. But what happens is now, when we're doing this, you have a $400,000 house. The average house has seven major rooms in the house. That's including a kitchen, a living room, a dining room, a den, and bedrooms. They could go up to 10, but normally that's an add-on. So, how many do you have in your house? Take your little pen and paper right now. I know you're sitting in your garage, you're sipping coffee in the kitchen, you're listening to it. And I'm talking to you personally. Don't look around someplace else. Just look in the mirror. I'm talking to you. Now, you take that number of rooms you got. Let's just stretch it up. We're not supposed to count the bathrooms in it, but let's instead of using eight, because that's going to be your number, seven or eight rooms. Let's just do 10. Again, going back to my inability to divide any odd looking numbers, I'm going to divide 10 into 400, and that's $40,000. Would everybody agree with me? Do I hear cheers about how accurate I am? Okay. $40,000. That is the cost of your average room in your home. Think about that. Sitting in your living room, that's $40,000. Now, I grant you that it's just an average. Your kitchens and bathrooms are going to run more because all the extra cabinets and plumbing and lighting and things you need in those. But it's going to work out that way. Take the value of your home. If you get your little tax card in the mail, that is the least you're going to ask for your house. If it's worth $400,000, it'll probably say $350 on your taxes. But you don't want to sell it for $350 because when everybody else is getting $400, it's called market price. Your market price is typically, I've never seen it below your tax price, but I've always seen it above it. So you divide the number of rooms and the value of your home. You come up with your number specifically for your house. This is for your house, not my house or your neighbor's house. This is your house. What is its value? A fair assessed retail value. And divide it by the rooms. That should be the easy part. You do that, you got your average room per house. Now, $40,000. What does $40,000 get you in a bathroom? This is where it gets a little complicated. Because if you have a garden bath, you're looking at about a $60,000 cost to do that. And the high end cost for your tub and showers, all the wet areas, is right at 75% of the 40. So at 75%, what does that $400,000 house cost you? What's the bathroom going to cost you? The wet area. It's going to run you right at $30,000. $30,000. Can you imagine? That's twice the cost of my dad's first house. It's amazing how this works. So when you go ahead and you look at it at $40,000 for per room cost, take 75% of that number. And that's $30,000 going into the wet area first. And then $10,000 is going to go into the accessories, the painting, and the flooring. That's the way it works. It's when I do estimates, I check my estimates on my computer with those formulas to make sure that I'm falling in line, just to double check. So you're talking $30,000. That's going to get you a nice tile shower, a nice a tub. Your showers are always more expensive than your tubs, and that's because of the door. And those doors these days can get very expensive. You want quality. There's no doubt about that. And sometimes quality is dictated by your pocketbook, and that's not good, because if you don't have a lot in your pocketbook, your quality drops. But that's just life. There's nothing I can do about it or you to do about it. All we got to do is work with what we have. So typically what happens in the marketplace right now, you're going to be spending typically between $18,000 and $25,000 per shower or tub area. A lot of variables in there. That's why it's such a big swing on price. You can go with tile. Obviously, that's the most expensive. It is going to take about 5 days to get it done. The tile work. Roughly about 2 weeks when you start doing a lot of tile, because you got to go in and out. You got to wait for your tile to set up before you can continue it. If you're doing a wall, you can go up the wall a certain length, a certain height, and then you got to stop for the day to let that settle in. Because the last thing you want is to have loose or still wet mud, and you're stacking that tile on top of each other, and then bottom tile starts shrinking together, causing the grout lines to get smaller. Then it gets real wonky real quick. You want to eliminate that. So you have to go in and out day by day. And if you're doing a shower, you need at least 4 days. If you're doing a concrete pan, you got to go ahead and frame it, set it up, and pour it, and take a day to go ahead and have that thing ready for you to use the next day. And it's a real concrete slab inside your home on the second floor. It's all done like this every day. If you want it done properly, that's what you do with tile. So now when you're putting that in, you're talking a 5-day job or a 6-day job with tile versus the acrylics that we utilize that we can get done in a day, day and a half. That time is money. Contractors need basically $3,000 a day for a 1.5-man crew as a helper. You didn't know what a half is. So you have a main guy and a helper, and you're being charged $3,000 a day. Now, you start looking at it, and you start looking 5 days to do a tile shower. That gets into a lot of money real quick. $15,000 just for labor is a lot of money, and it's worth it if that's what you're looking for. A good tile layer is worth his weight in gold. It really is amazing how people can do tile these days. All the guys that did it, you know, there's two types of way. You can do it, and you do it from a point of just logistics. You just put it in, and you also have people that do it by art. The craftsmanship is unbelievable. How they can do a straight line and grout without using any measuring tools to maintain that consistency across the length of it. How do these guys know how to do it? It's simple. They have a lot of experience in it. They know exactly what they're trying to accomplish, and they know all the pitfalls of what to look for. They don't just know how much mud goes on the wall before you get into count globula and you start getting it so thick on there that it takes 2 days to dry versus a 1-day dry pattern, and it starts moving it around by putting more on it. The simple thing is, do less is more in this business when it comes to tile. So if you have a tub and a shower and you're spending $25,000 per shower or per wet area, that's $50,000. Because that's about right, because your tub, your bathrooms are going to run you right around $60,000 minimum to go ahead and do a garden bath. That's an entry-level garden bath. That's not anything spectacular. A spectacular one is going to be in the $80,000 to $100,000 range. And I can just see right now, just having conniption fits right now, thinking, how in the heck can I spend that much money in my bathroom? And the answer to that is, you might not. You might not be capable of spending that kind of money. You may have the house that basically has a garden bath,

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1: Any differently. 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And like I said, you're only going to get 50% of the value, so why pay for what you're not going to get? That $40,000, $75,000 bathroom remodel for your entire house is now going to run you $30,000 to $45,000. It's a ton of savings if you do it all at once. And doing it all at once is not a harebrained scheme. People do it all the time. They're getting set for retirement is the basic reason why they do it. People don't do tubs and showers just because they want a color change in the bathroom. They want that change because there's a problem with the tub and the shower. It's old, decrepit, falling apart, broken, whatever the reason it is. Or you're just tired of it. Time to remodel. It wears out in place. So you need a new tub and a shower. There's no big secret to this. It really isn't. This is something that everybody does every day. They always buy tubs and showers. And have you noticed it's the latest, greatest thing in the world now? Remember when windows were the big thing? Everybody was getting windows over a seven-year period. Why? Because the marketers were really going at it. The advertisers were going at it. Everybody wanted windows. And what it did, it brought the prices down because of all the volume we were doing in this area. Same thing is happening now with the tubs and the showers. And it's going to cycle through. And then, you know, 5 years from now, they may, the big thing in the world may be kitchens. I don't have that kind of crystal ball. But when you're talking about saving and spending $35,000, $40,000 on three shower areas or three wet areas, let's call it, and you're saving close to 40%, you got yourself a nice application there. All you need is the $40,000, Lee. That's all you need. So, it doesn't change. The only thing that changes is the price. It's always going up. Even with the savings, we're seeing price of gasoline go down. But do you think my shipping costs has dropped? No. Commercial shipping is going to stay up. They're used to that money now. But it's going to be a lot easier for you to go ahead and do. This is why a lot of folks are doing bathrooms at two different times. They're going ahead and doing the large stuff first, and then they're doing the smaller stuff later. And this big stuff is basically your tubs and showers. People are doing the tubs and showers by themselves through me or whoever. After they get that done in a couple of years, when they get their cash back together, they'll start doing the toilet and the vanity and the flooring and the painting. That's the easy part. Most everybody can go ahead and paint. I can paint. It may not be all going on the wall correctly, but I can paint. So do your bathrooms in segments. You don't have to

0: bite the whole thing off at one time. You can focus on just the wet areas in all three houses, all three of your bathrooms. Get that done. Be wonderful. Then you'll be motivated to do the rest of it. And that's where the fun part comes, because you can pick out the colors with the missus. You can go ahead and pick out the vanities, so on and so forth. As long as you pick out a neutral color that you can utilize inside your tub in a shower, you're going to be fine. Anything, I mean, white is like a 95% of my tubs are white. If you have other companies coming out to your home, they're going to try to upsell you, get the higher price ticket items. They're going to force you to the top of the pricing structure. We're just the opposite. We kind of go ahead and focus on the bottom end of the pricing structure. It's our nature as a company to save you money. And thank you, Karen Shapula. That's her reason. That's her information that she put into the organization, is to be a price conscious company, women friendly. I tell every one of my customers to come out there, ma'am, I know you're the one that I have to make happy, and I'll ask him for the money. Is that correct? That's typically how it works. Men don't move forward on a project until the wife blesses it off. But whatever we decide, the men do, it's going to be wrong. So you might as well wait for the wife to go ahead and get everything in her mind straightened out before we even talk numbers. Some things are going to make sense to you guys, and some things aren't. That's just the way marriage is. You got to fight the battles you can win. Okay, don't fight the battles you're going to lose. And sir, you're going to lose this battle by going ahead and trying to lower the price by getting her something she doesn't want. You're going to lose that battle. So now we're talking $40,000 instead of $75,000. And you're getting three bathrooms done. Where is the downside? The money, right? Every credit union out there, every credit card company, they all have special ordering processes that you can go in and utilize their services and buy stuff on time. And I'm gonna hear the complaints. I can't believe he said, God, buy a tub and a shower with a credit card. It works if you buy it from us that way. Because when you buy from us, you're buying it at such a substantial discount. You're providing a savings there that is going to be a lot greater than any type of cost that you're going to get elsewhere. For example, when you're going ahead and financing, we don't finance. We made the decision a long time back, we're not going to finance until we can find a company that's going to provide our customers with a simple financing structure that doesn't have all these traps in it. Just like the 0% interest rates. Believe me, the banks aren't doing it for free. Me as a contractor have to pay that finance company up to 20% of my entire project to get that financing. It could be as low as 10%, but it's going to be at least 10% going on the job. So if you got a $20,000 tub and shower, you're going to spend $2,000. You're now going to spend $22,000, and it's going to wind up going into your price of the actual paperwork. And when it's in there, you can't get it out, it seems like. It's stuck in there. So if you stop and look at it from the standpoint of putting it on a credit card and paying it off within a year, you're actually being charged less money than if you were to go ahead and do a zero interest financing. It's all a gimmick, guys. It's not real. It's convenient for you to go ahead and have that 0% financing. But walk into your bank and ask them, hey, I want 0% financing on something. They're going to laugh you out the door, because they know they can't do it. Or they'll say, okay, we'll do that, but you got to pay a 20% closing cost fee. I mean, you're gonna pay now or pay later. That's, remember that commercial? So when you're ready to move forward now, now's the time to get focused on. At least let us come out and start working a game plan. That game plan is going to provide you with all the pricing structure you need, all the layouts you need, all done in a nice format that's going to be emailed to you when I'm sitting in the home with you. So you'll have it before I leave, of your entire project all mapped out with all the accessories that you're putting in there, all the components you're putting in there, all the labor we're doing, all listed out so you can read it right off of there and check it off as the guys are doing the work. And I have customers that do that. But we're talking about multi bathrooms right now. Now, don't fret. If you just need one bathroom, we got special that will take care of you. Don't worry about that. We got you covered. But I'm talking about those guys out there that need all of them done at one time. That's Frank Shapula. I'm bite the bullet once. I don't want to revisit doing bathrooms over and over again based on how many bathrooms I got. I want to do all bathrooms at one time. That's just the way I work. That way I can say, bathrooms are done. Check them off for retirement. I'm not going to go in and do a bathroom a year. I'm going to get them all done at one time. But that's just me. That's my buying habits. What's your buying habit? So many people have gone to come up to me and wanted to do the entire house, and I've done quite a few of them. And when you're dealing with that kind of application, you can do a little bit better on pricing because of the volume of money we're talking about. How much additional? I don't know. I have to look at your actual application. But one thing you can be assured, it's going to be a lot less expensive than anybody else you come out to your home on it there. So if you go ahead and do three bathrooms or three wet areas for $40,000, what are you averaging there? 16,000? Is that right, Lee? You got your calculator on?
1: Sounds right.
0: You know? That's not a bad price. Sure beats 27 for one tub or shower. So it's really up to you how you want to approach this. But the Labor Day special now is going to be ending June. Okay, when July rolls around, we're going to have our Columbus Day special. I know it's weird.
1: 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For some reason, we just lost Frank. I tell you what we'll do. We'll take a short time out. More with Frank Shapula and 24-hour tubs and showers in just a moment.
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1: 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Frank, you there, buddy?
0: I'm here, Lee.
1: He's there. We're back. We're back in action. Yes. Let's get back to it.
0: Well, you're going to give us a call at 757-793-0600. You give us a call, set up an appointment. We'll come out there as gracefully as we can. We'll provide you with the numbers. We are there to go ahead and get you what you want, not what we want you to have. Okay? So go to the website. That's another source that we have good information on there. If you browse the website, you can look at the colors. You can look at some of the jobs we've done, and they're well photographed, okay, professionally done, so you'll be able to see it before it's cluttered up after the job is done. Most bathrooms are. But to go to 24HourTubsAndShowers.com. That's 24Hour, that's singular, Tubs, plural, and Showers, plural, .com. And you can be able to look at all the accessories that you need to go ahead, what colors, what tile patterns, and so forth you can use inside there. So we really want that multiple bathrooms. You give us a call. We're looking at the Labor Day special to have it done before Labor Day. And when we look at it like that, we're able to target the actual sales date for that time instead of using, you know, Labor Day during Labor Day, which means you can't get it done by Labor Day. But, you know, you see the problem we're having with that. So the Labor Day special is now till the end of June. And then comes Columbus Day in July. So when you're looking at, if you wanted it done by July, you really needed to do it in April. So you need to look at when you want it done. And we're doing this now because everybody always wants, we always get crunched at the end of the year for the holidays. Okay. Labor Day, Thanksgiving, Christmas, all those seasons in there, people would like to have a tub or shower done. They find out, gosh, it takes a 30 to 45 day lead time to get all this stuff done. So now we're able to focus you on the actual time. So how many of y'all are having those relatives come over or friends come over, and you're just not quite happy with that tub and shower? You wish you could get it done. And you know what? Your wish is coming true. All you got to do is give us the call. Let us come out and look at it. You might be surprised. You might just go into two or three bathrooms right off the bat because you go like, oh, wait a minute, what you're saying on the radio is true. I can do it a lot cheaper than everybody else out there. And when you start doing that and we throw a multi-use or multi-bathroom situation into flux, now we're talking about additional savings. How much can we save you? It depends. Depends on the selection of products. You pick the Delta product, a little more expensive, but easier on the labor aspect of it. The Moens are good ones as well. Okay, you got all these different national products that you can utilize, and we carry them all. You know, you got to do is request it. If you have a specific one that you want, get the model number. We can get it. We have over 15,000 different products that we carry around in our briefcase. We can select anything that you want out there on the marketplace. Very seldom is we find something we can't get. And if we can't get it, it's probably sold through the China connection, okay, which we don't do. We don't even touch that thing because there's some bad, bad products coming out of China right now when it comes down to molded products. They're not using exactly the formula that we're using. They try to cut corners as best they can and leave it at that. And then trying to get services on warranty and labor, warranty on the product, forget it. You're never going to get it. You saved your money. 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So if you want to save money, call us at 757-793-0600 and get the savings you normally get through us on a day-to-day basis. A lot of this stuff we do every day. We discount every day because that's the way we operate. So we're looking for master bathrooms. We're looking for guest bathrooms. Or we're looking for a garden bath, which means you have a wet area and a shower or a tub and a shower in the same bathroom. That's considered two. Okay. So you get these multi bathrooms you want to do. Look at the price. It might be something you can do. You don't know unless you start looking at it. And if you take the numbers that we give you, go to your credit union, you can get it done. These lenders are lending big time to home improvement projects. So anything that you got a federal credit union, Advantage, Navy Federal, I mean, there's so many of them out there. These credit unions are awesome. But try to stay away from the home improvement loan. Get a personal loan. The home improvement loan gets into these draws. I mean, we're half down, half on completion in the same day. So it's really a frustrating thing. So get a personal loan from them and tell them what it's for. They'll understand. They do it all the time. But give us a call at the 757-793-0600 number. Let us show you how you can go ahead and get all your bathrooms done and get it all done in one time. That way you don't got to mess with it ever again. You can just mark that off the list, done, completed, and misters, you're going to look great for the misses because you're going to look like you know what you're doing out there. Just give us the call, go to the website, you'll be pleasantly surprised. We still maintain a 5-star ranking, guys. How many companies do you know out there that have a true 5-star ranking and they're new? Rankings are 5-star. This ranking is not bought. This is our grassroots, real people giving us their story about their experiences with us. I'd love to tell you. I wish it was me. My great personality and my great looks. Oh, I'm sure that's why you're giving me the 5-star. That's not even close to being true. The reason you're giving us 5-star is our installers. They earn that 5-star. If it wasn't for the installers, I would never have a 5-star ranking. Because these guys are worth what they're getting paid plus some. We don't take away the money from the quality aspect of our products. We only take the money out that doesn't need to be there. And in doing so, we bring the prices back to a value that is awesome compared to what you can get elsewhere. You still got to pay for it, but you're not going to hurt as bad. That's for sure. So give us a call at the 757-793-0600 number. If you're looking at doing multi-bathrooms, say that you're looking for the Labor Day special, and by doing so, we can key you in. If you go to the website and you do go ahead and hook up with us through the website, make sure you mention the Labor Day special and make sure that you always mention WNIS, because WNIS will get you an extra little few percentage of savings, minimum $500. Just because you called us and mentioned WNIS, that's all you got to do. It's very simple. We track our advertising. That's why we do that. And we know what works for us, what's efficient. Obviously, we're not going to give you a discount if some advertising is not efficient. I mean, that's like cutting your own throat in business. Not a good thing to do.
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7: Another attack. I'm Paul Stevens, Fox News. Bahrain accusing Iran now of launching a new drone attack today targeting the island nation.
8: A statement from Bahrain's foreign minister says a number of Iranian drones targeted the country. It did not elaborate on the target. Bahrain is home to the U.S. Navy's 5th Fleet, but there is no word if the U.S. assets were the intended target. And it comes just hours after the U.S. struck Iranian targets along the Strait of Hormuz, after what President Trump called a, quote, foolish violation of last week's ceasefire deal. The retaliatory strikes from the U.S. came one day after an Iranian drone hit cargo ships crossing the strait.
7: That's Fox's Chanley Painter. This coming as U.S. launched airstrikes in response to an Iranian drone attack on a ship trying to get out of the Strait of Hormuz on Thursday, showing signs of an uneasy ceasefire in the ongoing war. The president, meantime, warns the rise of socialist Democrats is a big threat for the U.S. in his mind.
9: The president labeled Democratic socialist and other far-left candidates as communist in a midterm election pitch to the Faith and Freedom Coalition.
10: They're communists, they're not social democrats. They want to completely destroy the traditional American way of life.
9: President Trump criticized Democratic Party leaders for not fighting back against progressive challengers and warned of threats to Christians and other people of faith.
10: These ruthless communists will attack all religions, but in particular Christianity. They always do.
9: Democratic Socialist of America endorsed candidates swept congressional primaries in New York City this week, defeating incumbent and more establishment Democrats. At the White House, Jared Halpern, Fox News.
7: Wall Street Friday, the Dow finishing down 45, the NASDAQ and the S&P 500 also finishing lower to wind up the trading week. 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
7: The number of dead climbing in the devastating earthquakes in Venezuela. At least 920 now reported dead, more than 51,000 missing. The 7.2 and 7.5 back-to-back quakes hitting Lace on Wednesday. Meantime, a Minnesota man charged with operating a fraud scheme that some say hit $250 million.
15: 42-year-old Abdikerm Ila was taken into custody in Somalia on Thursday. Eli is one of dozens of people who were indicted in 2022 in connection with what prosecutors say was a massive scheme to scam the federal meals program. Court documents say Eli worked for an organization that claimed it helped provide meals to children during COVID, but prosecutors say just a small portion of the money went to feeding kids. The rest, they say, was laundered through shell companies and spent on property and luxury cars and travel. He faces 31 counts of conspiracy to commit fraud and several other charges. Chris DeMeo, Fox News.
7: And as word of another earthquake this morning, a magnitude 6.0 tray, a quake hitting Afghanistan. Witnesses telling Reuters they felt the quake in Kabul and also northeastern Pakistan. An L.A. federal judge has declared a mistrial in the case of a 30-year-old Jonathan Rinderschnitt after being charged with setting a fire that officials say eventually became the Palisades fire.
8: The attorney representing him says his client was used as a scapegoat and blames the city and the fire department's response for that catastrophic fire. Despite no physical evidence, accelerant, or witnesses, prosecutors said Rinderknecht should be held responsible, arguing that high winds reignited the first fire, causing the second. That was too big of a stretch for most of the jurors. Rinderknecht will remain detained until his new trial, which is already scheduled for October 19th.
7: That update from Fox's Chanley Painter. Australia going to make its social media ban on kids even tougher, doubling the maximum penalties. 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
17: 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I'm Tina Bell with your National Weather Service forecast. Today should be partly sunny with a high near 89. Chance of showers and thunderstorms this afternoon. Some wind out of the southwest expected around 10 miles an hour. Tonight, those showers and thunderstorms likely to continue until about 2 in the morning with a low around 73. It's currently 82 in Norfolk, 83 in Hampton, 80 on the Outer Banks.
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16: Welcome back, everybody. Excited to be here, not talking about your money today, talking about America 250. You know, I'm old enough to remember the bicentennial and now the 250th birthday. So I thought no better time to come back and reflect on our country's founding, where we're at, where we've been, where we're at. and invited our good friend of the show, Byron Fox, evangelist Byron Fox, on the show, and a return of David Barton of Wall Builders, and him and his son Tim do such a great job. If you've heard us, many of you out there that go to church, attended our events, you've heard of Wall Builders and David and Tim Barton. But Byron, today it's not about money. It's really about our country and celebrating our country, where we've been, as imperfect as we are. But I can only imagine how much worse off we would be if it wasn't for our Christian faith and the involvement in the government here in the United States. But Byron, welcome back.
20: Oh, Brother Steve, it's always great to be with you. And your program on finances is just superb. But yeah, we're going to talk about America today and how God has blessed America. That's more than just a song, man. He really has blessed America. He's shielded us. He's protected us. He's been good to us, benevolent with us. And so, Brother Steve, thank you for doing this program.
16: No doubt. And David Barton, you know, just a little bit of background on Wall Builders. What got you so interested? I think I saw you on one show on TV recently. It said you weren't really that good or fond of history early on in your life. Was that right, or did I mishear something?
21: No, you are exactly right. I was a math and science guy. I went to college on a math and science scholarship, taught math and science. I hated history, and that went back. Now, all right, Nick. Nobody sees now, but I got a lot of white hair. Okay, so I go back a ways. I'm in elementary school in the early 60s. All right, so we're going back a ways. And my sixth grade history teacher told me that George Washington had 26 illegitimate children, giving new meaning to the phrase Washington slept here. So what I know about the founding fathers came from my teachers, and I didn't like the founding fathers because I didn't like their behavior. I didn't like all the stuff about them. And man, if that's what America's founded on, I can do without that. And so I was a science guy. I got out of history. What changed me was back in, it would be now in 87 and 88, I came across two original documents from American history that related to the founding fathers. When I read them, both of them, they completely contradicted what my teacher had told me in sixth grade. And so now I have an epiphany. I said, wait a minute, here's what my teacher told me, but I'm looking at the original documents. And one of them was Washington's farewell address. And Washington goes off and he just triggers on how you cannot be a nation unless you have strong religion and morality. I'm going, wait a minute, you're the dude with 26 illegitimate children and you're talking about religion and morality? And so I check into it and turned out all that I was taught by my teacher was false and that Washington's promoting religion and morality. And then the other thing I saw was a unanimous Supreme Court decision, 8-0 decision. And we're talking about founding fathers in that day. The Supreme Court said 8-0 decision. If you're going to be a government funded school, you're going to teach the Bible in schools. We're not going to have a school that won't teach the Bible. I went through all of my educational career with no Bible in schools, and I was told the founding fathers wanted that. And now I'm looking at an 8-0 decision where the founding fathers said, no, you. And so it changed my whole view of history, because then I thought, what else was I not taught right? What else did I not get right? And that's where we started collecting. And so now we have about 160,000 items direct from American history. Our museum in Texas, we're the only museum in the United States right now that has all documents from all 56 signers of the Declaration hanging on the walls right now where you can see them. Of course, the National Archives, they have those documents, but they don't like the founding fathers, so they don't even put those documents out. So we like the founding fathers. We like what they did. We like going back to original stuff, and that's how I got into history, Steve. It had nothing to do with what my interest was at the time because I didn't like history. Now I love it.
16: Back to those founding fathers. I forget. Was it 56 or 57 signers of the Declaration of Independence? And all but one, I believe, was a Christian. And so those are people that think that Christians weren't involved. They were very involved in the early stages of our country.
21: Yeah, there's 56 signers of the Declaration. And I don't know. There's only one who did not openly profess to be Christian. But I'll take his writings and put them up against any Christian minister today and probably embarrass the Christian ministers. So he did not openly profess to be a Christian, but his writings and his legislation, other stuff that he did, sure is stronger than most folks today. But you're right. 55 out of the 56 openly profess it. 29 out of the 56 held seminary degrees as ministers. And so that's something else we don't get about these guys today. I do a lot of speaking at law schools and universities, and I'll often put up the picture of the signers of the Declaration that's in the rotunda of the U.S. Capitol, all 56 guys. And I say, how many can you name? I said, Duke University Law School, and they named two. My son, Tim, travels. He speaks at law at universities all over. He has a gift card. He said, if you can name five of the founding fathers who signed the deck, I'll give you this gift card. He's had the same gift card 9 years. We don't even know who our founding fathers are. We're celebrating 250. And man, they've just gotten away from us, Steve. It's unfortunate.
1: It's no doubt about that. And you know, in looking at your website and following you, I've seen you on with a preacher for the last week or so. And when we're recording this in mid-June or whatever, again, we're going to play it on the weekends of the 27th, 28th, and then July 4th weekend as well throughout both in Richmond and down here in Virginia Beach area. But, you know, what are you at Wall Builders doing? At the website, I look and see content. Oh, by the way, your son, Tim, you know, a lot of times if a father comes in, or not all the time, do the kids want to get involved in the family business, but he is an impressive guy. He knows truckloads too, for as young as he is.
21: You know, what I appreciate about Tim was he grew up listening to me say stuff, and he said, well, that's what you say. I need to see what the documents say. And he went back and he found a whole lot more than I ever found. I mean, he's read documents that I never thought about looking at. And so he has made this his own. He owns the content he has, in the sense that he didn't get it from me. He got it from the documents. And that's what makes him so good in so many areas. There's a lot of areas I never thought about looking into that he did look into. And so that's the fun part. And again, with all the originals we have, it's just so much fun to be able to shift the way people think about the American founding. And you know, Steve, let me just throw out something, because we as Americans, I don't know how to say this. We're wimpy in a lot of ways because we've inherited a lot of things that we just assume are natural. And if I can put that in perspective, you've got 5,800 years of recorded human history. And according to the University of Illinois and University of Chicago Law School, the average length of a governing document in the history of the world is 17 years. And we're sitting at 250 years. We kind of think stability is normal. You take France, who's one of our great allies, World War II ally, even now an ally. They had their revolution 20 years after the founding fathers did. They are now in their 15th constitution. Hmm. So you think about a stable nation, 15 constitutions. We are so stinking blessed, we don't even recognize it. We're used to stability in America. We think it's natural. It's not. What we have is the only in the world that's ever happened. And we can't be just lackadaisical with that. We got to preserve that.
1: We're coming up on a break here in just a couple minutes. Really quickly, I know I saw all kinds of celebrations and events listed on wallbuilders.com, wallbuilders.com, wallbuilders.com. But we got about 2 minutes here. Anything special that pops out to you that you'd like to make our listeners aware of that they may be able to take part in?
21: The cool thing is the White House has helped orchestrate thousands of events all across American communities. Just this weekend, I was on the USS Midway. I've never spoken on a U.S. aircraft carrier before. It was an awesome 250th event, doing massive fireworks off the deck of the ship after we spoke. That's going on all over the nation. So check websites. The White House has listed thousands of these events that are going across the nation.
1: You know, and we take it for granted here, these freedoms, as you mentioned right there, the turnover. And, you know, really quickly, you know, talking about slavery, I was watching just this show that you and Tim were on recently about slavery, and people keep throwing that back up in our face. But you make the comment, and we only got about a minute. I'll tease them and you can come back and maybe talk about how imperfect we are. But as imperfect as we are, we kind of lead the world in some of these, you know, just starting events of ending slavery, just even from our founding fathers. Guys, we're celebrating America's 250th birthday. Hopefully you are as well and appreciate that. Read up a little bit. David and Wall Builders has got all kinds of content right there. There's information out there. They're not teaching this in school. They're teaching wrong information in a lot of schools. And that's why I believe in so much in Christian education. And it's not that Christian education is perfect, but you get more of the real story than not. Hey, Byron, we got about 30 seconds here. Any thoughts as we're heading into break?
3: Yes. The Bible says, by the truth. I'm glad David Barton is on here telling the truth
20: 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And the Bible says, blessed is the nation whose God is the Lord. And we want to make sure God is in his rightful place right now in America.
1: 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And we'll be right back.
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1: Guys, we're coming back this time. This show, these shows, we're going to play it two weekends in a row to celebrate America and our 250th birthday. As off the air here, we're talking with David Barton and Byron Fox. And I saw a show recently, David, where, you know, a lot of people go back into our country and talk about slavery, like we're the ones that invented it. That's not the case from what I've seen and heard from you and then others. But then even from our founding fathers, from Jump Street almost to try to end it, that had been going on for thousands of years. But a little bit about slavery, and I want to move on. I want to spend a whole lot of time on that, but that's something we hear a lot about.
21: Yeah, Steve, you're right. And you're right too. The context of slavery has always existed. It existed at the time of Jesus, existed at the time of Moses. It existed when, at the time of the Greek Empire, 20% of the Greek Empire were slaves. At the time of the Roman Empire, 40% of the Roman Empire were slaves. When Columbus landed in the New World, 40% of Native Americans were slaves to other Native Americans. This is just the way of the world. It's not a black on white issue necessarily. that's been publicized, but human slavery. I mean, if you go to in 1930, a guy named Carter Woodson, he's known as the father of Black history. He's the guy who gave us Black History Month. In 1930, he looks back 100 years and said, what did slavery look like in America in 1830? And he went back and documented that in South Carolina in 1830, 43% of free Blacks owned Black slaves. 39% of free Blacks in Georgia owned Black slaves. Black on Black slavery was very, very common because slavery was common. Well, it was common for the founding fathers as well, except the New England founding fathers were the first ones to start passing laws to ban slavery. Actually, the Pilgrims back in 1646 passed the first law, made it a death penalty to own slaves, that, to be engaged in the slave trade. And so that was in Massachusetts. So Massachusetts stayed anti-slavery throughout. Most of the northern states stayed anti-slavery. By 1804, every single northern state had banned slavery. Right? No place else in the world had done that. And our founding fathers did it by 1804. Now, southern states, that's a different deal. It was not until we passed the 13th Amendment in 1865. But even at that, when we passed and banned slavery nationally in 1865, we were the fourth nation in the world to ban slavery out of 128 nations. So even in 1865, the overwhelming part of the world had slavery. There's 198 nations in the world today. 94 nations today still have not banned slavery. There are 40 million active slaves on the face of the globe today, higher than any time in history. In the entire 376 years of the global slave trade, there was only 12.7 million slaves taken out of Europe to America and elsewhere. There's 40 million today. And that's just 1 year alone. So that's the other thing to point out. The other thing that I think is fun is most Americans don't know that America elected its first Black elected official in 1641. Matthias Doucet D'Souza out of Maryland. 1768, we elect Wentworth Cheswell out of New Hampshire, and et cetera. By the time you get to 1876, America has more than 1,000 Blacks that have been elected to office by 1876. Great Britain did not elect their first Black to office until 1987. America's got 1,000 by 1876, and Great Britain didn't do it till 1987, and somehow America is the racist nation? Oh, yeah, we had racism. Every nation does. We just had less than the rest of the world, and kids just never hear that today.
1: Intriguing. A lot to comprehend, but let's move on beyond that. So that's one of the big flaws that some people throw up that you know, we have. But I think you dispelled a lot of that information. If somebody wants to find out, read more about that, can they find that on your website? And what other sources?
21: They can. And we have a book called The American Story, which goes back to the very beginnings of America. It talks about all that anti-slavery stuff. And there was pro-slavery stuff as well. I'm not just saying it was anti-slavery, but we were the first nation to lead the movement for anti-slavery in the world.
1: And I'm reading that
0: book.
1: Well,
0: let me interject here a moment, too. This is based on scripture, David and Steve. Exodus 21:16. He that stealeth a man and selleth him, or if he be found in his hand, he shall surely be put to death. That's where all this was based out of, David. Scripture guiding us. We had God's word helping our country know how to conduct ourselves.
21: I was just doing a TV interview this morning, Byron, and I had that book in my hand. That is the code of 1650 of Massachusetts. And 1650, their law number 11, quotes that scripture as why you cannot have the slave trade in Massachusetts. And that's that law we were talking about from 16.
0: Exactly.
21: And they quote that scripture in the law, Byron.
1: Let's go back. That's right. Let's go back, Byron and David, to the founding fathers, even before the Constitution, Declaration of Independence, just some of our founding fathers to start off, and just a little background on them. We got about 4 minutes here in this segment, then we've got a long one after this, so you can continue on after this next 4 minutes. But David, if you don't mind, back to the beginning a little bit.
21: Yeah, the founding fathers, they're really unique in the sense that they're pretty common for that era. And they didn't always get along with each other. You know, we think of the founding fathers and we esteem them, and we should. They came up with a set of ideas that had never before been put on paper. And at the same time, there's a lot of them didn't like each other, but they loved liberty and they loved the principles. And so if you look at a signer of the Declaration like Button Gwinnett, he was the governor of Georgia. He was killed by an American Continental Army general who got in a fight with him because the two didn't like each other. And we somehow have forgotten that these guys are real people. They had real passions. They had real beliefs. And they're so cool because it helps us understand that, you know, when you get committed to principles, you can put a lot of other differences aside. And that's why America is what it was, not because they all thought the same, because they didn't. Some did own slaves. Many did not. Massachusetts guys did not. The Georgia guys did, but they agreed on the principles for the nation, and that's what's made us so unique. 161 words starting the Declaration support the six inalienable principles of American government. We've been able to maintain those six principles from that period of time to now. That's unbelievable.
1: You know, I think about George Washington, and I'm studying him a bit, among others. I believe the hand of God was on many of those people, especially George Washington in battle. And some of the things, and how many times was he shot at, and he still survived. And it's strange, but not just George Washington, but others out there. But we got about 2 minutes in this segment, just to maybe a little bit more about some of those early founders.
21: Yeah, you know, George Washington, the battle you're talking about is called the Battle of Monongahela, and it was July 15th of 1755. And there was actually a sermon preached about that battle by a guy named Reverend Samuel Davies, who ran around with George Whitefield in the Great Awakening. And in that sermon, I have the actual sermon. He says, we need to keep our eyes on this young guy named George Washington. We don't know much about him, but God just spared him in battle. He went through the miracle of how Washington, after the battle, he said, I had 4 bullet holes in my jacket, but not a single bullet had touched me. I combed bullet fragments out of my hair. Washington talked about the miracle that happened. And Washington, in his writings, he specifically mentions over 250 miracles throughout the American Revolution that caused us to win the revolution. So Washington's writings, but it goes back to what you're talking about, Steve, that 1755 battle is where he first came to national attention, and God did some remarkable things with him to bring us to be the nation we are today.
1: I think about even before that, you know, think back to the founding fathers. What would, you know, motivate somebody to get on a ship back in the day and travel over here to a land that you know virtually nothing about just to escape persecution? It wasn't just taxes, you know, liberty, and I'm sure their faith had a lot to do with it as well. But we've only got about a minute left right here, and I'll let you carry on that thought or wherever other direction we want to go in. Guys, we're celebrating America 250 in just a little bit of time that we have here on the show, and there's so much that I appreciate. I remember the bicentennial in 1776. Of course, I was a whole lot younger than I am right now, but I remember it. It was special. And I believe this event, I don't know, maybe it's me and being older and just appreciating it a little bit more, appreciating our country for all of our faults. We still have a lot of positive things going on out there. I believe that God has blessed our country because of our faith. And he allowed guys like George Washington and even Donald Trump to survive assassination attempts for our country to continue on. Hopefully that blessing will continue on. We got a break coming up here. 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
4: I'm Daria Albinger. A shaky ceasefire between the U.S. and Iran is being tested again. Iran launching a drone assault on Bahrain. That's the home of the U.S. Fifth Fleet in response to overnight airstrikes by the U.S. President Trump says a rise in Democratic Socialist candidates is the biggest

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1: Guys, welcome back. We're celebrating America 250 with my good friend Byron Fox. 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We're celebrating America. And Byron, we were talking a little bit off air, you know, about different events. Like we'd mentioned George Washington. I could even think about Donald Trump. But God's hand on America, on different events, yes, and things that have happened. Just your thoughts there, and we'll kick it back over to David.
10: Well, the scriptures, Psalm 33 and verse 12, blessed is the nation whose God is the Lord. You know, 250 rich years of blessings from God. Well, we want that to continue. So we need God to be in his rightful place right now, again, now in America. And the Bible says righteousness exalteth a nation. And our country, America, we're as close to God as we want to be. I want our country to be close because the Bible says if we'll draw nigh to him, which means near, if we'll draw nigh to him, he'll draw nigh to us. No doubt God has blessed America. I love that song by Irving Berlin, God Bless America. Well, Brother Steve, Brother David, I'm telling you, God has been generous. He's been benevolent to us, and we need to worship him and glorify him. Jesus died for the entire country. Of course, he died for everybody in the entire world, but that includes America, and every American needs to receive Christ.

0: Christ as Savior and then follow the great teachings of the Bible. And that will ensure God's continued blessings on our country.
1: No doubt. David, some thoughts there about, you know, just God's hand being on the, from the very founding of our country and the blessings, because there have been righteous people and as flawed as we all are, but just your thoughts about the blessing and the founding of our country and allowed us to get this moment in time where we're celebrating a 250th birthday.
2: You know, it's interesting because I think there's some spiritual things here. Byron just alluded to it. But one of the things is God creates covenants. And one of the covenants he created was with the Jewish people. And he told Christians and he told our nation, our founders believe this, that if you bless the Jews, God will bless them. And so from the very beginning, you'll find that here in America, we were electing Jews to office very early, back in the 1600s, 1700s. In the American Revolution, the respect and the affiliation that America had with Jews, it's really cool. In the financial district of Chicago, there is a great statue of George Washington standing in the financial district, and he's holding the hands of two men. One is Robert Morris, and the other is Haim Salomon. Those were the two financiers of the American Revolution. One's a Jewish guy, one's a Christian guy. And that Judeo-Christian connection we've had from the very beginning, Washington, the famous letter he did to the Hebrew synagogue in Newport, Rhode Island, the 1790s, he was visiting there. We just always had this special connection between Christians and Jews. And it's interesting that we've become more secular in the last generation or two. We're getting more anti-Semitic in a lot of ways. In particular, our universities have gone that way. And our founding fathers were wise enough to understand that God said, hey, if you bless the Jewish people, I'll bless you. If you don't, I'm not going to bless you. And so we've seen out of the secular progressives, particularly the elite universities, get this anti-Semitic streak going. And that's really been on the rise in America. And that's a concern. God's going to have a tough time blessing. Look, if we want to see God bless America, do it. But give him something to work with. I mean, give God something to bless. And you can't be anti-Semitic and expect God's blessings. And so that's a big battle that's going right now, particularly with the next generation, as we're seeing the Candace Owens and Tucker Carlson's and others really kind of turn against Israel. And our founding fathers never did that, never would have done that. And people who understand the scriptures, look, Jews are not Christians. A lot of them are becoming Christians, but that's not what God said. He said, you bless my Jewish people, I'll bless you. And that's the promise we've got. And the founding fathers were really good at keeping that promise.
1: It's crazy. And anyway, continuing on right there, you know, again, I'm thinking back, there's so many things to celebrate. Just our hand in the wars, you know, and coming to the defense of the war in World War One, World War Two, and just it had to be God's hand on all that. So many events out there over time. You know, I've heard you talk many times, both in person and on TV and other places, David. But, you know, I'm thinking about some of those founding fathers that were, you talked about how many of them were preachers. How many of them were involved in preaching? A little bit about that, if you don't mind.
2: Yeah, of the 56 signers of the Declaration, 29 had seminary degrees. Now, you know, some of the guys that are really significant, and I would pick John Witherspoon. John Witherspoon is the man who, he signed the Declaration, but he is the man most responsible for the economic clauses of the Constitution. So think about him as a great economist, and he is credited with that. But he was an ordained minister. He was the president of a seminary. He was president of Princeton Theological Seminary, and he trained nearly one-third of the founding fathers. So here's this pastor, and we own hundreds of his original sermons, and they are as evangelical as anybody even think of today, kind of like a Billy Graham or Franklin Graham or anybody else. And he's the guy who did the economic clauses of the Constitution. He's the guy who trained one-third of the founding fathers, was his minister. And then you've got Robert Treat Paine, another signer of the Declaration. He was a military chaplain and a minister. You have people like Roger Sherman, who wrote he's a signed Declaration and Constitution. He wrote the doctrinal creed for his denomination in Connecticut. You've got John Hart, who helped found Baptist churches in Connecticut, signer of the Declaration. I mean, just go through these guys. And again, the problem today, we mentioned in the very first segment, most people can't name more than two or three of those 56 founding fathers. And because we don't know who they are, when people say, oh, they're all atheists, agnostics, deists, we accept that because we don't know otherwise. We don't know who they are. But if you know who they are and what they did and remarkable things about them, you don't buy that nonsense. And you say, oh, no, 29 of the 56 held a seminary degree. Don't tell me they're a bunch of atheists, agnostics, deists. That's not what it was. And so that's where it's really helpful to know that. And I mentioned it earlier, but I'm going to hit it again. Because we have these original documents, 160,000, the book called The American Story, you get to see those documents. We go back and we tell the American story from the actual original documents. And it's a very different story than we've had since secular progressives took over education in the 1920s. So I'd recommend that as a great place for people who are interested in the history of America, what actually happened. Go back and see the original documents. It's such a cool story.
1: I'm reading that book right now, David. So anyway, it's been sitting on my shelf, and just in the last couple of weeks, I broke it open in my crazy life and started reading through there. Very interesting and just getting started in it. But that, how can somebody pick up that book if they want to get a copy?
2: Wallbuilders.com is the easy way. Just look for The American Story. That's a series of books we have. We're doing one on World War II right now, The American Story. We just finished one, comes out this week. It's a biography of each of the 56 signers of the Declaration. You actually learn who those guys are and what they did. Short bios, 1,500 words. So we have a whole series called The American Story, and it goes through those different epics of American history.
1: You know, we're talking a little bit about school systems and whatever, and indoctrination, and not the real story, the whole story or whatever. But even from elementary school all the way up, as you mentioned, even through law school, not being taught these things, and just, you know, so I think it's so important for things like, for guys like you and Tim and wall builders out there to be sharing that information. But isn't that not your experience, that we are not getting the true word out there and the impact of Christians in the founding of our country and even up till today?
2: Yeah, and I think one of the best examples of how poorly we're doing on even knowing our own history is you look at Donald Trump and what he's done, the focus on immigration, okay? Big focus on it, but people need to understand constitutionally, it takes 5 years under the Constitution before you can become a citizen. And part of that 5 years is you have to take an immigration test. So in that 5 years, you're going to take a 3-month-long course on American history. I don't know. You came here from Antarctica, whatever. You've never even heard of America. You want to be a citizen. It's going to take you 5 years, but you have to go through a 3-month course on American history. At the end of that course, you take what's called the immigration test, and you have to score a certain percentage there. So right now we find that of all the new immigrants coming in, they take that 3-month course. 91% of those immigrants pass that course on the first test. They've never been to America. Here's the unbelievable part to me, Steve. There are now 12 states. They started with Arizona about 10 years ago. There's 12 states that now say, for our high school exit exam, we're going to use the immigration test. We're going to say that a kid can't graduate from high school unless he knows as much as an immigrant coming in. So right now, of the 12 states that require the immigration test to graduate, only 4% of our high school kids can pass the immigration test. 91% of immigrants coming in pass that test. Only 4% of our high school. That's how little Americans know about their own country. That's how bad education is today. Is an immigrant coming in, having been here 3 months, knows much more about America than kids who have been here 12 years.
1: There's so much right there, you know, from, I just saw the recent elections out in California. And of course, we're recording this here in early June, but you know, that you can vote in California with a gym ID.
2: Yes.
1: With something on on an envelope, a bill or something like that. So we're not only not educating our own people, we're letting other people in, and they're not getting educated if they're coming here illegally and not through the right channels. So our countries are just, you know, just our philosophy, our background and beliefs or whatever are being just eroded away, watered down, destroyed. And it's painful to me. It's painful because as a father and grandfather, I want to make sure our kids understand, and my kids do, but there's just not enough of our kids out there right now. So these messages, why I take the time. We got about 2 minutes before this next break. Byron, jump in there for a second. You know, the education, you know, I'm fortunate our church has a Christian school. I sent my kids to Christian colleges, and then my youngest went to Regent Law School. So I know the kind of education they've got. I know they've been taught the right story, but just some thoughts there in the 2 minutes that we've got left before the end of this segment.
0: Well, you know, David mentioned Samuel Davies. Well, Samuel Davies was a great preacher in Virginia. Did he have influence on the founding fathers? Yeah. Patrick Henry, later in his life, Patrick Henry, larger than life, great orator, all that. They said, Where did you learn all this? He said, oh, I learned this from my preacher, Samuel Davies. Because as a little boy, Patrick Henry's mama would lead him to church to hear Samuel Davies preach. And he was a strong preacher in the state of Virginia. You know, Virginia, we've got a rich heritage of preachers and who have educated folk in truth. So that's a lot of what we've been talking about here today, Brother Steve, is just educating Virginia on these radio broadcasts of yours and a little bit of the truth of what our history in America has been. And I always want to keep looking to the future. I want Virginia and all of our country to stay on track with God. So we need to get our Bibles back out. And by the way, Bible reading and Bible purchases are way up in the state of Virginia and across our country right now, because I think a lot of people are tired of all the lies and they want to know the truth. We've been educated in a lot of false things, but praise God, there is a body of truth that we can get to. It's called the Bible, the Word of God.
1: Amen.
0: And so thank God for the Christian education you always promote, Steve.
1: Hey guys, we got a break coming up right here. We got one more segment with Byron and David Barton here talking about America 250, talking about just going back really quickly about some history of our country and the founding fathers and our Christian beliefs. Guys, if you want to find out more about David and Tim Barton, go to wallbuilders.com, wallbuilders.com, and all kinds of content. And if you want to see this message continue on, David didn't pay me to say this. I donated some money myself. Chip in something here so this message can go out, ring out through our country. 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
7: All right, guys, welcome back. Our final segment is Time Goes By Quick or whatever. I really love this kind of stuff. You know, I'm playing this show two weekends in a row, taking time off from talking about money. I think it's important at this moment in time to step back. Thank God for guys like Byron and David and Tim Barton. And thank God for our country, our founding fathers, the military that's still out there serving to protect us, keep us safe. Keep these freedoms at bay. Our president, not perfect, but neither am I. But I think he's God's man for this moment in time. There's all kinds of offshoots and paths we could go down here. We could probably spend a week or two, David. But as we're wrapping up this show right here and the celebration about America 250, some of your final thoughts, and then I'll kick it over to Byron as we're winding down here.
8: Yeah, 250. You know, this is a time I'm so gratified because, like you, Steve, went through the bicentennial as well, and that was a good time. But since then, the last 50 years, America has been under attack more internally and domestically than we've ever seen ever before. What's come out of our universities and colleges in that period of time, the hostility, the absolute hatred, the absolute untruths about America, and that's where so many people have been influenced in recent years. I'm really gratified to see a return. In the last 2 to 3 years, I've seen a rise of actually a love of country again. And patriotism, I think, is a religious duty. God put you in a country. You better love the country he puts you in, because if you don't love it, you're not going to try to help improve it. And if you're going to sit back and criticize America all the time, you're not going to do things to make it better. If you love it, you're going to look out for the best for it. And so I'm seeing that rise of patriotism. It is awful cool to see, even now in the stores, all the patriotic kind of swag that's out there. And I think that's really healthy. I am particularly pleased with what I see with Gen Z. Gen Z is just crushing it. And not Gen Y, but Gen Z is crushing it as far as, man, they're reading the Bible more than any generation right now. They're more in love with America than we have been. And that's the next generation of leaders. So I'm loving what's going on in the country. I'm not loving what's going on in universities, But I do love the fact that HEDSETH has taken the 27 elite universities and said, you're no longer going to be partnering with the U.S. military to train our kids because you're too woke. You're too anti-American. He's now moved that over into schools like Texas A&M and Hillsdale and all these conservative colleges. And so we're getting the next generation of military leaders and civic leaders trained in some reasonable institutions instead of radical elite institutions. And there's just so much I could talk about that I see as positive for the next 20 to 30 years. It gives me hope that we'll have a 300th anniversary, not just a 275th anniversary.
7: I agree, David. I thought we had a lost generation because it's been going downward slide from my generation on backwards. But Byron, we've been praying for an awakening for a while yes. now, and it appears as though that might be taking hold across the country to David's point right there. And as your travels as an evangelist and you're out and about and here and there and deeply involved with politics as well, are you starting to see the beginning of some, we got some hope, right? And, from the great awakening standpoint in our country, you're seeing that in your travels?
9: Yes. And, you know, often in these great awakenings, people didn't even realize that they were in a great awakening until they were a few years into it, because these awakenings usually are not completely sudden across every demographic in a country, but they start in little sections of the country, in little neighborhoods and communities where God moves and works. The Second Chronicles 7:14, if my people which are called by my name shall humble themselves and pray and seek my face and turn from their wicked ways. I'm seeing that take place. Rachel and I, as we travel the country, my wife Rachel and I, as we travel the country, we're seeing people saved. We're seeing people come to the altars again to pray and ask God to bless their family, bless their church, bless their neighborhoods, bless their communities. We are seeing a turning from wickedness, a turning to righteousness. And God is certainly a benevolent God. If he sent an awakening and mercy to the people of Nineveh in the book of Jonah, then there is hope for America. And yes, I'm seeing it, Brother Steve, as Rachel and I travel, we're seeing people get right with God and an awakening taking place. More reading of the Bible, more witnessing, more talking about God, more holy living, church attendance flourishing many places. And what David said is true. Young people, they've been starved for the truth, and they're finding truth, and they're embracing it. They're loving it. They know there's not 91 genders of people. That's biological nonsense. And so if they've been lied to about that, then what else have they been lied to? So they've become rather skeptical of some of these institutions that are teaching such bogus lies. Thank God there's a God in heaven, and there is the truth that we can turn to in a time like this.
7: We got about a minute or so left, David. Your final thoughts here?
8: Yeah, I think this is a good time, but it's also time for doubling down. The scripture talks about when things are moving in the right direction, it's when you really double down. And I think that things are moving now. This is not a time to sit back and enjoy. It's a time to plant seeds deeper and plant harder and work harder. But we have more openness, more receptivity among our neighbors than probably we've ever had. And so I think talking to them, talking about America, talking about even facts that you may have learned or heard, maybe what the founding fathers thought about slavery, it's not right what we've been teaching. All the things that the left has done to vilify America and tear us down, we've got to start building that back up. Because if you don't love a nation, you're not going to invest in it. And you need to invest your time, energy, and money in that nation. You need to love the nation. Even if it's not perfect, you go help make it perfect. But we need that involvement. And that, Lord willing, will be coming back to where more and more people will love America and defend America.
7: I talk a lot about money. And I tell people from time to time here, the greatest legacy you can leave for your family is not a pot of money. That's important. I believe in leaving money behind for the next generation, leaving it better for them financially. But carry them to church this weekend. Take them, crack open a Bible with them. All right. Carry your kids, your grandkids out there. Get them involved in Vacation Bible School this summer. There's Christian youth camps out there. Get them out. Get them and get them educated. Because if you don't, these woke educators out there in some communities, especially in Northern Virginia, but they're all over the country. We want to make sure we get everybody educated. I appreciate you, Byron Fox, so much, and all of our work here that we've done. We've got some wins under our belt. We've got some losses, unfortunately, when it comes to politics. Yeah. But we're out there, you know, not just trying to win souls for people, for Christ, and, you know, bring them into the kingdom, but also trying to save our country and keep them on the right track. David, I appreciate so much what you and Tim, your son Tim Barton, are doing. And guys, again, check them out. Check out their website at wallbuilders.com and get his books and read up on information. And it's just, it's fascinating to me too. I was a history guy back in my younger days, got away from it, got focused so much on money, but I'm intrigued by the history of our country. Guys, I pray for you. I pray for our country. I pray for all of our radio listeners out there. I pray for safety during this holiday season, upcoming holiday season. Everybody be safe out there. We look forward to seeing you again. God bless you. 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
11: In Iran, I'm Daria Albinger, Fox News. A shaky ceasefire between the U.S. and Iran is being tested again, the U.S. launching retaliatory strikes on Iran in response to an Iranian attack on a cargo ship. More from Fox's Rebecca Castor.
12: A senior U.S. official says U.S. forces struck four targets located along Iran's coastline bordering the Strait of Hormuz, as well as on Keshem Island. This was all in response to Iran striking a Singapore-flagged cargo ship in the strait, a direct violation of the Memorandum of Understanding, which was supposed to ensure safe transit for all commercial vessels. Vice President J.D. Vance saying, Iran signed a ceasefire agreement. We have honored it. If they have disagreements about how the MOU is being applied, they can pick up the phone, but violence will be met with violence.
11: Iran responding by a drone attack earlier today on Bahrain. That's the home of the U.S. Fifth Fleet. TMZ says it's received another note about the abduction of Nancy Guthrie.
13: TMZ receiving yet another email from a person claiming to know the identities of Nancy's two kidnappers and promising video proof in exchange for one Bitcoin. TMZ talking that they are working with the FBI on the IT technology of those ransom notes. But we're also learning from TMZ that the person who emailed that letter to them claimed to have, quote, a phone stashed in a secure location containing what they said was a video of a, quote, main guy with Nancy on the day the sender described as probably Nancy's last day. And this news comes just days after the details of one of those initial ransom notes was revealed to the public, claiming Nancy died unintentionally shortly after she was taken from her Tucson, Arizona home on February 1st and is, quote, buried in nature.
11: Fox's Shanley Painter reporting. 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
11: The suspect charged with arson in connection with the Palisades wildfire in California will remain behind bars despite a mistrial in the case. Prosecutors will now move to retry the case with a new jury.
18: After declaring a mistrial over a deadlocked jury, a federal judge ordering Jonathan Rinderknecht to remain detained ahead of a new October 19th trial.
19: The politics, you know, they need a scapegoat. They need somebody to blame.
18: Defense Attorney Steve Haney reacting to prosecutors vowing to retry the case.
19: The government's case was not strong and they didn't have enough evidence to convict him.
18: Predicting a second trial will end up with Rinderknecht being acquitted. Prosecutors citing evidence, including cell phone data and surveillance video, alleging the 29-year-old started a fire last year that was put out but reignited to become the Palisades fire. Rinderknecht pleaded not guilty. Haney alleges his client is the fall guy for the L.A. Fire Department's failure to fully extinguish the initial inferno. Kristen Goodwin, Fox News.
11: We are 1 week away from the nation's 250th birthday, but not everyone is ready to celebrate it.
20: Demonstrations are planned in more than 100 cities and towns across the U.S. It's being organized by the group All of Us 250 in states including Texas, New York, Florida, Arizona, Louisiana, North Carolina, Illinois, and more. The group says the goal is to protest, quote, whitewashed celebrations of the 250th birthday of the country, instead pushing for, quote, a place where freedom and equality are for all. There will be rallies, marches, and demonstrations, but the group stresses that they should be peaceful and no violence of any kind will be tolerated. All of Us 250 is partnering with other groups, including 5051 and the Women's March for the Day of Protest. In New York, Tanya J. Powers, Fox News.
11: We're getting rid of a magnitude 5.9 earthquake reportedly striking Afghanistan. Witnesses telling Reuters that they felt the quake in Kabul and northern Pakistan. There's no word yet, however, on any casualties. I'm Daria Albinger. This is Fox News.
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22: 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You can email me. Tina is here. Tina, you can sit in with me if you want. It's been another busy news week. It always is during Trump 2.0. Some headlines. Trump appears to sleep while guests propose ending divide between church and state. Trump called a pedophile to his face and flipped off by a protester. Secrets of Trump's blonde companion exposed. Texas is expected to approve mandatory Bible readings for public school students. The FCC considering trans content warnings for TV shows. RuPaul's got to be pissed. A stock market sell-off means Elon Musk is no longer a trillionaire. Poor guy. Musk turns 55 tomorrow. Sean Hannity says his face looks puffy because he pinched a nerve in his neck. I mean, judging by how he usually looks, that must have happened 30 years ago.
23: Whose face? Sean Hannity. Elon's?
22: Sean Hannity says his face looks puffy because he pinched a nerve in his neck.
23: I don't think that's how that works.
22: Well, that's what he says, Tina.
23: Grain of salt.
22: And the U.S. has once again bombed Iran. I guess we missed a spot.

0: Weather forecast from WNIS, partly sunny early, followed by thunderstorms this afternoon. Today's high 90, rain showers this evening, overcast overnight, low 72. For tomorrow, Sunday, cloudy early, thunderstorms in the afternoon, high 86. Cloudy with a stray shower tomorrow night, low 71. On Monday, cloudy early, but the sun will peek out. Maybe a stray shower, high 82, low 70 Monday night. At the moment, 86 on the south side, 87 on the peninsula, 85 down in Elizabeth City. 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You can email us. And if you were hoping the ceasefire between the U.S. and Iran meant that everyone was going to put down their weapons and start singing Kumbaya, we have some bad news for you. Things are getting tense again in the Middle East. Bahrain says Iran launched drones at the country overnight in what appears to be retaliation for new U.S. strikes on Iranian military targets. It is another sign the ceasefire isn't exactly working out. It'd be great if we could stop calling it a ceasefire because, well, they're firing. Typically, the word ceasefire, or the two words with a little dash in between them, that means that no one's firing. We're firing. So there's no ceasefire.
1: And I hate how, like, with the whole, between Israel and Palestine, Gaza, how they kept saying it's a temporary ceasefire. It's like, temporary. No, a ceasefire is a ceasefire. If it's temporary, it's just a pause in fighting.
0: Like, yes. We've completely forgotten what words mean.
1: Yeah. Did we ever know what words meant?
0: Well, I mean, that's a good point.
1: We kind of make it up as we go along.
0: We kind of do.
2: I know words. I have the best words.
0: There you go. Latest round, here we go. Things are not exactly calm in the Strait of Hormuz either. There was another commercial ship that was hit by an unidentified projectile that marks the second attack in just a couple of days. As you already know, the Strait of Hormuz is one of the world's most important shipping lanes, so every time something explodes out there, the oil markets start reaching for the antacids. The latest round of fighting began after Iran reportedly targeted a container ship with drones. The U.S. responded Friday with a 90-minute operation using fighter jets to strike Iranian drone, missile, and radar sites along the Strait of Hormuz. President Trump accused Iran of violating the ceasefire, while Iran fired right back, at least rhetorically, accusing the U.S. of breaking the agreement and promising to defend its interests. The bigger picture, neither Washington nor Tehran appears to be eager to jump back into a full-scale war, but both sides are certainly testing each other's limits. At the same time, diplomats are still trying to negotiate Iran's nuclear program, and the Trump administration is also pushing a separate deal aimed at calming the fighting between Israel and Hezbollah in Lebanon. So if anything else breaks on that, we'll have it for you. But once again, Trump's deal. Remember how everybody was talking about how it was such a great deal and Trump is such an amazing president. He pulled that deal together like only he can and nobody else but Trump could have done it. Well, we're right back where we were. Something else I wanted to bring up today. The vice president of the U.S. deciding that he's going to debate theology with the Pope.
1: What?
0: Not just a Pope, the Pope. He's been there a minute. It's kind of like if I told Gordon Ramsay he's been overcooking steak.
1: I mean, he has, though.
0: No, he likes it medium rare.
1: I'm kidding.
0: Come on, Tina. How do you like steak?
1: Medium rare.
0: Yeah, medium rare is the way to go. Or I guess it'd be like if we told Nick Saban how to coach football or something. You know what I mean? Like, he's the Pope. The latest chapter in the story between J.D. Vance and Pope Leo XIV, it all centers around what's called the Just War Doctrine, and this isn't something that somebody dreamed up on cable news last week. The idea goes back about 1,600 years to St. Augustine. It's been debated by theologians, philosophers, church leaders ever since. The basic idea is that war is not automatically moral or immoral under certain very strict conditions like self-defense. When every peaceful option has failed, a war can be considered morally justified. It's a very complicated subject, and frankly, if anybody ought to be talking about Catholic theology, you would think the Pope would at least get an invitation to the conversation. Pope Leo criticized the military action against Iran and argued that Christians should not be on the side of people dropping bombs.
1: I'd have to agree with that.
0: It's kind of hard to disagree with that. And J.D. Vance, he disagreed with that. He fired back. Vance, who is a Catholic convert himself, he said the Pope should be careful when talking about theology, and to make sure what he says is anchored in the truth. Imagine telling your dentist, you know, I'd be careful giving advice about teeth.
1: People do that, though.
0: I know. It's the death of expertise. Or telling your pilot, I've flown coach a lot, so let me explain aerodynamics to you.
1: I blame the internet.
0: That's exactly where we are. That is essentially the spot where we are. You're arguing with the experts because you read something on, or you saw somebody's crappy YouTube video or TikTok video, or you ChatGPT'd something. Mm-hmm. Needless to say, not everybody in the Catholic Church appreciated Vance's comment. And one of America's leading bishops, James Massa, reminded everybody that the church has taught for centuries that wars can be morally justified under certain circumstances, particularly self-defense, after Pete's efforts fail. But here's where the story gets interesting. Pope Leo isn't saying every war is wrong. Instead, he's asking whether a doctrine developed in the 5th century still works in a world with nuclear weapons, with drones flying halfway around the globe, with cyber warfare, with artificial intelligence, hypersonic missiles, weapons capable of leveling entire cities in minutes. It's a legitimate question. And St. Augustine wasn't exactly worrying about ransomware attacks, shutting down hospitals, or autonomous drone swarms. You know, he wasn't saying, well, if Persia hacks your power grid, technology has changed a little bit.
1: Just a little bit.
0: Just a little bit. The scale of destruction has changed. The speed of war has changed. And Pope Leo says maybe the church's teaching should reflect that reality. That's what Leo's saying. Apparently, he is meeting privately with cardinals to discuss whether the doctrine needs to evolve. Now, whether you're Catholic or not, it's pretty significant because the Catholic Church does not exactly rewrite centuries of teaching every Tuesday afternoon. That's not something they really do.
1: When was the last time they did it?
0: I don't know.
1: I have the handy dandy internet.
0: There you go. You're an expert. when Rome starts discussing changes to a doctrine that's been around over a millennium, people pay attention. Politically, this also creates an interesting divide inside the conservative movement. J.D. Vance has generally defended a more assertive foreign policy in this case involving Iran, which is interesting because privately he was against the military operation in Iran, but publicly he's been supporting it and backing Trump because I guess he thinks that's going to pay off for him. Pope Leo has become one of the strongest religious voices urging caution and warning about modern warfare.
1: What Google says is, it says the Catholic Church has not fundamentally changed its core doctrines, but it has developed and clarified teachings over time. The most significant recent changes in practice and approach occurred after the Second Vatican Council from 1962 to 1965, which introduced new perspectives on salvation and interfaith relations.
0: Mm. Okay,
1: it's been
0: so
1: a while.
0: It's 60 years.
1: Yeah.
0: Roughly 60 years. Neither side is arguing that evil does not exist. Neither side is saying that governments shouldn't defend their citizens. The disagreement appears to be over where the moral line should be drawn and whether today's wars do fit the traditional definition of a just war. And that, you know, that's a debate worth having. It's also, there's a lot of nuance to that. It's very complicated. It's something that's a lot bigger than cable TV or talk radio soundbites or social media clips can do. Because if you're talking about decisions that cost thousands or millions of lives, you would hope that everybody involved would approach it with a little humility. Whether you agree with Pope Leo or with J.D. Vance, this is not exactly an argument over tax policy or gas prices or something like that. This is one of the oldest moral questions civilization has ever wrestled with. So I guess the lesson here is you can disagree with the Pope. People have done that for 2,000 years. But if you're going to tell the Pope that he needs a refresher on Catholic theology, I guess don't be surprised if Rome decides to hold a meeting about it. And somehow I have a feeling they won't be asking J.D. Vance to chair the committee. Oh. So J.D. Vance now faces the ultimate clapback from Pope Leo, who did indeed hold that meeting with the world's cardinals on Friday. We'll see what he says. You know what else is in the news? The damn reflecting pool. It's so stupid.
1: So mad. Like, how are... Okay, I actually saw a video on TikTok, which is our, you know, favorite place to be. So they were... It was somebody saying, like, look at this. See, the concrete wasn't prepped for the liner to be placed on it. And they're going to try to spin that. I didn't watch the whole video, but I'm sure they're trying to spin that to say Democrats screwed that up. And it's like, it worked for literally 104 years because the reflecting pool was built in 1922, was it not? I think so. I Googled.
0: I don't know the year, but yeah, it's been around for a long
1: and
0: time.
1: And so it's like the bottom of the floor, the bottom of the pool was fine until this year. So it was prepped absolutely fine. Nothing should have been done to it. There was no reason to spend all of that money.
0: Well, I'll say this. I mean, they have had problems with it having algae in it for a long time and it being kind of murky and whatnot. If you wanted to fix it, you could spend a lot of money to fix it.
1: Yeah, but I mean,
0: but go all the way with it. Don't do what Trump repeatedly does, and I got more on that coming up. Every administration has its scandals, right? I mean, this administration clearly has more than most. Some of the scandals are serious, some of them are overblown, and then you get some that are just so absurd that you have to laugh, and that's what this one is like with the reflecting pool, because we're not talking about inflation right now, we're not talking about immigration. We're not talking about interest rates. We're talking about the reflecting pool.
3: We're talking about practice. Not a game. We're talking about practice.
0: Not taxes. Not foreign policy. We talk about the reflecting pool.
3: We're talking about practice. Not a game. We're talking about practice.
0: Somewhere Abraham Lincoln is probably thinking, I gave the Gettysburg Address, and this is what people are doing with my front yard? Rolling in his grave. Now, if you haven't followed the saga, here is a very short version. The Trump administration wanted the reflecting pool in front of the Lincoln Memorial looking spectacular for America's 250th birthday celebration. Fair enough. It is one of the country's most iconic landmarks. If you're throwing America a big birthday party, you want the place looking nice. The problem is, what was supposed to be a relatively straightforward renovation turned into something closer to a reality show called Extreme Government Makeover. The project was supposed to cost around $2 million. Instead, it's reportedly ballooned up to $16 million, more than $16 million. The freshly coated pool, it started cracking, paint began peeling, then came the algae. Not just a little bit of algae, we're talking bright green, Mountain Dew looking water.
4: One of the wettest we've ever seen from the standpoint of water.
0: At one point, Park Service workers were literally dumping gallons of hydrogen peroxide into the pool to kill the algae. And then the administration announced the liner had been vandalized. Trump said that people had cut it with knives. He claimed that saboteurs were responsible, and he said that multiple people had been arrested, which, by the way, the reflecting pool, there's cameras.
1: Yeah.
0: There's cameras 24. So if somebody somehow cut the liner or cut the, you know, the surface of the pool, then it would be on tape. We would have evidence of that.
1: And I would want to see it.
0: Right, sure.
1: Because I don't think that happened.
0: But it doesn't exist. Media outlets started digging through public records and found far fewer arrests than initially claimed, including that former Olympian. He was an Olympic canoeist. And he basically said, yeah, I touched a piece of floating paint. You know, only in Trump's America could an Olympic athlete end up at the center of a natural controversy over a reflecting pool.
1: They arrested him because he touched the paint?
0: He touched the paint.
1: Oh, my God.
0: And do I really care about the reflecting pool? No, not really. I mean, I want it to look nice. But the pool itself is not what I care about.
1: No.
0: It's the fact that the pool is a gigantic metaphor for this administration.
1: Mm-hmm.
0: There was a really good piece in The Atlantic today, which points out the pool saga follows a pattern that we have seen over and over and over again with Trump. It's a 13-step program. And I'm serious. When you hear this, you're going to think, Trump follows this every single time. Step number one. Devise an unnecessary spectacle. The reflecting pool, one of the National Mall's best-known landmarks. It is an obvious American symbol, and Donald Trump loves big, obvious symbols. Politics and policy? That's hard. Wars are even harder, but symbols? That's a layup. Drain the pool, slap some paint on it, Be sure to give it a symbolic name, American flag blue, right? Boom! You've made America great yet again. And extra points if you can somehow say Obama made a similar move before you, and you claim that you've done it cheaper, faster, and better. On paper, it looks perfect. So step one, devise an unnecessary spectacle. Step two, disregard expertise. According to CNN, in March, the administration reached out to Sika Corporation, the group that provided the concrete and ceiling products for the 2010 renovation. The administration stipulated an intense timeline to make the 250th anniversary and that the pool had to be painted blue. Sika said that the project was unfeasible. So the experts told you it's not feasible. Do it anyway. What do the experts say? Do the opposite. That's step two. Disregard expertise. Step three, bypass normal procedures. As the New York Times had reported, Trump handpicked Atlantic Industrial Coatings for the renovation, giving the company what essentially became a $14.7 million no-bid contract by invoking an exemption meant for urgent situations. Trump later alleged he did not know the firm. An Interior Department spokesperson said the contracts and pricing reflect the efforts necessary to expedite the timeline of completing the leak prevention coating project. More people, more materials, and more equipment and longer hours ahead of our 250th. So step three, whatever the norm is, don't do that. Bypass the norm. Step number four, declare victory too early. And bonus points if it's done using AI slop. On May 1st, Trump posted an image on Truth Social of himself and other cabinet members swimming shirtless in the reflecting pool. Step four, declare victory too early. Step five, spend way more than estimated. I have a guy who was unbelievable doing swimming pools up the road, Trump said at the outset of his project. His initial estimate for the price tag was $1.5 million, which he revised the next day to $2 million. He estimated the renovation would last 30, 40, 50 years. Well, so far the project has cost $16.4 million, and it hasn't even lasted a month. Step six, ignore the haters. On June 3rd, as the project was coming in over budget, Trump invited press to the Oval Office to display a piece of poster board that extolled the pool's size. The caption read, "Our pool is bigger than skyscrapers." Step seven, realize that it's not going well. So that would be the algae bloom. That's when you send in the hydrogen peroxide brigade. So you realize your plan went to you-know-what, and now you got to do something. Step eight, bypass normal procedures again. As the New York Times' David Fahrenthold reported, the National Park Service bypassed the competitive bidding process that is typically required and instead gave a no-bid contract to Green Water Services to install a filtration system to help with the algae.
1: First of all, I think it's hilarious that it's called green water. Second of all, I mean, like, they should have known what they were getting into. Second of all, Cafaro, I do believe he's been with that company or something.
0: He's the guy that looks like the Batman villain, right? With the cigar?
1: Yes. Isn't he somehow tied in with the green water company?
0: Yes.
1: Or something? Okay.
0: Yeah.
1: He's in the files.
0: Really?
1: Yeah.
0: He's in the Epstein files.
1: Uh-huh. I can show you right now.
0: Wow.
1: It's a TikTok video, though, so I can't play it. But you can look at it.
0: That's, well...
1: Yeah. I don't know the extent of his relationships with Epstein or any of that, but, yeah, found that out last night.
0: During... I guess everybody's in the files.
1: It was from the email that was found is from 2011, so it's been a while.
0: There's a website, by the way. I think it's called jmail.com. Mm-hmm. I could be wrong about the letter, but it's a playoff of Gmail. And it looks just like Gmail does.
1: Of course it does.
0: But it's all the Epstein emails. And so you can like search somebody's name. I think it's jmail.com.
1: Let's find out.
0: It's very interesting. During construction, Trump instructed the presidential motorcade to drive through the drained pool shortly after the coating was applied, which raised questions about whether that drive itself may have damaged the pool. Taylor Rogers, a White House spokesperson, said in an email the green water contract was awarded by the Department of Interior and that the White House did not play any role in the selection process. She called the notion that the motorcade affected the pool dumb and unfounded. Step nine, alleged conspiracy and sabotage. On Monday, Trump met with reporters and alleged that vandals put fertilizer in the water of the pool as well as cut the seal. I can't help it if somebody goes in with a knife and starts hacking it up. So step 9, allege conspiracy and sabotage. And then step 10, redeclare victory. Trump said on Wednesday, the pool now looks perfect already.
1: No, it doesn't.
0: But we're fixing it.
1: No, it doesn't.
0: Did you hear that? That's the quote. The pool looks perfect already, but we're fixing it.
1: Why are you... What? Well,
0: Trump said the pool is now crystal clear and reflecting properly. The pool is currently cordoned off by fences and being protected by the National Guard. These recurrent steps extend beyond Trump and into the broader MAGA coalition, by the way. Recently, Jared Holt, a senior researcher at Open Measures, an organization that tracks online extremism, used a generative AI research tool to spot patterns in posts about the reflecting pool by right-wing accounts on a selection of right-wing social media platforms like Truth Social. The tool broke down more than 2,500 posts into three buckets. Phase 1, triumph and restoration. Phase 2, defending the project. And phase 3, sabotage and culture war. For the MAGA faithful, Trump's renovation of the reflecting pool was supposed to be a shining example of his efforts to restore America from its decaying state, Holt said. When it became clear the renovation had been a disaster, MAGA influencers shifted their talking points to instead portray the situation as being emblematic of their critics' depravity and derangement. The pattern, Holt noted, is similar to how MAGA media systems responded to ICE killings in Minnesota earlier this year, or how it has tried to spin the war in Iran. The primary function of this media ecosystem is to hype up and pacify Trump's base. And these days, as public support for the administration craters, it's doing a lot more of the latter. This leaves to three steps to come in the future. If patterns hold, we should expect step 11, more blaming, step 12, losing interest altogether, and then step 13, pretend it never happened and just move on to the next thing.

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You can email us. Do you have soccer fever? When the World Cup comes around, for a few months, we all pretend that we like soccer. Or at least, that's what most of us do. But it looks like some of us are really getting into soccer now, because listen to this. There is a jersey shortage going on. American fans are having a hard time buying a U.S. men's national team jersey before the knockout round. Retailers are quickly running out of inventory, especially the popular red-striped jersey that they have. Major retailers are just about sold out. That includes Nike, Dick's Sporting Goods, Fanatics, Soccer.com, the official U.S. soccer store. Limited sizes remain. Some retailers reportedly could be out of stock within a day or two, and Nike is taking criticism from the retailers. One retail executive told The Athletic, Nike has been warned for years to produce more jerseys before these major tournaments. And the executive claims that Nike consistently underestimates demand.

0: and did not replenish inventory quickly enough. So this shortage is happening despite record-breaking sales. U.S. Soccer says the World Cup jerseys set sales records during their first 2 weeks on the market. The Federation says it's already sold more than twice as many jerseys through the group stage as it did during the 2022 World Cup. So you've got the U.S. in the World Cup. We have a good team this year. And, of course, the World Cup is taking place in the U.S. And I wonder, is the surge of jerseys because of that, because it's a one-off, because it's in the U.S., or is this a trend? Because there was another interesting article I came across. Soccer is apparently more popular than baseball for some people, for a certain demographic. That's not to say it's for everybody, but for the younger generations, yeah, that's right. That's what it is. And if you would help me out and call him for me.
1: Oh, yeah. I was confused. I was like, my cell phone won't do
0: We were
1: anything.
0: Supposed to have Justin, and I tried to... Maybe this is him right here. WNIS, hello.
2: Hey, what's going on? Sorry, Daly here, man, down at the Virginia Beach Tuna Tournament. As soon as you get in the gravity of this thing, it'll suck you right up.
1: Which is what happened.
0: Well, you know what? You know, don't open the can. Don't open the can, Justin. If you don't want to smell tuna, don't open the can.
2: And here I am smelling tuna, but excited to be on with you guys here on WNIS.
0: Let me ask you about, I was just talking about soccer, because obviously the World Cup is going on, and I read an interesting piece that among younger generations, soccer has reportedly passed baseball among younger Americans as the nation's third most popular sport behind football and basketball. If I had told you that in 1994, you would have laughed me out of the room, right?
2: Correct, but these international superstars is what keeps the Americans' attention. Plus, if America does good in their own World Cup, it kind of adds to it, too. But this has been a talking point for me, Lee, because obviously you filled in with Coach Jones and Rico last night. Thank you for that. But in weeks prior, obviously the World Cup's been coming up, and I said, does the NFL have anything to worry about? And technically they don't, but they want what the World Cup has, which is in 2022, Argentina versus France. It saw 1.3 billion viewers. The most viewed Super Bowl was the Kansas City Chiefs versus the Eagles, and that was about 130 million at a time, like watching the Super Bowl versus 1.3 billion. So they want to close that gap. And I don't know about you, Lee and Tina, but I'm hearing a lot of people talk about the World Cup that I've never heard talk about soccer in their lives.
1: Yeah.
0: Same. It's a combination of a lot of things. It's the fact that the World Cup is being played in America this year. Add that our team is actually decent. And then it's, I think also the internet plays a role in it. Because think back to like 30 years ago. If you wanted to watch a sport, you had to rely on TV, right? Like baseball kind of has always owned the radio. The NFL has always owned TV. But soccer owns streaming. You can watch the Premier League matches during breakfast. You can watch La Liga during lunch. You can watch the Champions League in the afternoon. You can watch MLS at night. So if you're committed, you can watch soccer all day long. And now that the internet brings it to you, it's catching on. I mean, do you buy that rationale or what do you think?
2: It makes sense to me, and especially when you have one of the best soccer players in the world in Lionel Messi, not playing in the Champions League anymore, not playing, for the English Premier League. He's playing for MLS. The best soccer player in the world is playing down in Florida. So now we're bringing these international superstars right to our doorstep. You don't got to have a passport to go see them play live. And that would, to me, aid in the spike in youth, if you will. Plus, you know, you even look at something more local like the Virginia Beach Sand Soccer Tournament. I mean, there's droves of people, probably close to a million in sponsors as far as how much attention is being put on these kids playing soccer. So, obviously, the Tony McCreanys of the world, they grew up playing stickball and throwing baseball, and kids don't play in that numbers anymore, so you can't just have an impromptu baseball game. You got to gravitate towards basketball. So, for a while there, we did see basketball, have a pretty good spike, but the NFL took over, and Major League Baseball is always going to be a pastime. Plus, the flopping and certain things they value. Like, they'll fine you for taunting, but as far as flopping, Adam Silver had nothing in plan for it. So the game is, and baseball's made some changes, you know? So this is all kind of making sense. Football's so violent either. I tried to play football. Lee, my dad was like, you don't want to do that. You want to go the baseball route. Yeah. And I'm thankful he did.
0: Yeah, I don't think if your young daughter, or you know, if you had a son who was thinking about playing football or whatever, I don't think you would let them, and I don't think I would let my kids play football either. I think I would try to direct them towards something else. I mean, it's not that I'm anti-football. It's not that I don't love the game. It's that the game is proving to be a safety risk, especially if you're a young person. And because of that, we're probably – I don't know that this is going to happen in our lifetime. You and I are both the same age. We're 33. But at some point, American gridiron football will be surpassed solely because there's not as many people getting into it and playing it, and the talent pool is gonna dry up. You know what I mean? Combine that with the fact that they're moving everything behind a paywall, and it's kind of a recipe for disaster for the NFL. Let me ask you about this. You're out at Virginia Beach Tuna Tournament, and once again, we're talking with Jay Lee, host of Sports Insight 790, heard Friday nights from 6 till 8 on the Mighty 790 WNIS, along with Ron Solo and Coach Jones. I filled in and did his show last night, and he'll be back the following week, of course, because he's out at Virginia Beach Tuna Tournament. What's going on at Tuna Tournament for somebody who hasn't heard of tuna? What is it? And give me the scoop on where we're at right now with the Tuna Tournament, because it's a good time. Even if you're not actually in the tournament, you still have the dock parties going on every night and whatnot. It's a good party.
2: Yes, it is a great atmosphere. It's not the worst place in the world to have an office, being surrounded by water and plenty of people, you know, trying to have a good time, have some drinks and all that. We got leased up currently in the lead with 222 pounds worth of tuna overall, 195 for getting cranky, and freestyles in third currently with 110 pounds worth of tuna. The largest dolphin caught has been 20 pounds by the Muse, and the largest wahoo by Sino, 48.3 pounds. So there's also a kids category, a female anchor, a woman angler, category. There's biggest dolphin, biggest wahoo, biggest tuna, biggest collective tuna, biggest yellowfin stringer. I mean, there's so many different categories, hence the reason they have a record payout this year of about $350,000, I believe. So there's some big money involved. And, my favorite part is just obviously the fish, but, I mean, seeing these beautiful boats from all over, man, Maryland City, North Carolina. I mean, it's all, like, people come in and the city has responded. They've given us grants to make sure that we can host this every year because it does such good things for tourism as well. So, it's awesome down here. Tonight's the last night, so they'll be doing the award ceremony, and people will be showing up. Hopefully we see a lot of our WNIS listeners there, too.
0: VBTuna.com is the website, too, by the way, if you want to find more info. And you can find – you and Ron are doing, what, bartending or whatever? So if people go out there, they'll see you guys.
2: So every drink that anyone drinks, essentially, Ron and I have brought from a cooler, from the ABC store, from our local sponsors here. Wasserhund has showed up. Long Drink has showed up. Waterman's Orange Crushes are flowing pretty good. So, and like I said, just like with sand soccer, the community surrounds this tuna tournament as well, and make sure, there's really nothing missed, man. There's banners everywhere. I'm sitting here talking to you on top of a boat that's just sitting here. Figure that'd be a cool ambiance. There's watches being sold. I bought a couple pair of sunglasses for my dad and brother-in-law. It's just a really good atmosphere, yet it still takes 2 to 3 years off my life every time I work it.
0: Jay Lee joining us from the Virginia Beach Tuna Tournament, and once again, listen to him Friday nights from 6 till 8 as he hosts Sports Insight 790 with Ron Solo and Coach Jones. So as I mentioned, I did the show last night with Coach Jones, Enrico, and we had a great time. There was one thing in particular that I brought up, and we had a nice conversation, nice discussion, a little back and forth on. I want to get your thoughts on it. It's kind of an area where sports and politics intersect. Obviously, on the sports show, we try to have the show be a break from politics, which I think is a good move on your part. That's what you always say. It's your break from politics to get your weekend started the right way. But this is an area where they come together, where sports and politics, you can't separate them because it's inherently political. So the Knicks, they win their first NBA championship since 1973, and almost from the get-go, the conversation stopped being about basketball, and it started being about the White House. Their owner, James Dolan, he accepted an invitation from President Trump, and then Jalen Brunson got asked about it and said, well, hang on, we haven't talked about this yet. This wasn't the case, you know, 20 or 30 years ago. A championship team, they just went to the White House. Everybody smiled, right? They shook hands. They maybe the president got a jersey and they ate some food, got a tour of the White House, and they went on with their lives. But today, it's always a controversy. So we're not talking about the team that won the championship, who the finals MVP was, or the parade, or any of that. We're talking about the damn White House visit. So I asked the question, is it time for us to get rid of White House visits in sports? Have we finally reached a point where it's just become too politicized? What are your thoughts?
2: You have been seeing that pushback grow over these past 10, 15 years. And it went from, which I can agree with, you know, no matter who's the president, you feel like it would be an honor to show up as a sports organization to the White House to, receive more praise and have it be an honor for whoever is the sitting president. But the pendulum has to start swinging. And right now, you know, it's you know, currently with that mind thought. But, you know, if the things that are happening in this current administration, if people don't agree with them, which there's Democrats, there's Republicans that play on all these basketball teams and sports teams. Maybe if things weren't so polarizing at the moment and there wasn't such a divide, and I don't know if it's because I'm getting older and starting to take in politics myself, but you can't almost keep them separated anymore. They infiltrate every aspect of life, whether that's how much money you're making, whether that's, you know, ticket laws or, you know, property taxes or things like that. Like it comes up almost in every setting when I feel like maybe 10 or 15 years ago, it didn't come up in every setting. You could just show up somewhere and your political affiliations not be, not precede you. So, it might be time to get rid of it. But again, I think that pendulum will swing back to some diplomacy here moving forward. I don't think anyone's as polarizing of a president as Donald Trump when it comes to, causing maybe this ripple divide. The election was stolen, but now he won it twice. So was it stolen then? Was it, like, there's so many questions, that people have that aren't getting facts, you know, spit in their face on. So why would that not leak into the professional basketball world if it infiltrates where we work at Sinclair, which is, you know, small in comparison to something like the NBA, small in comparison to something like the NFL.
0: Yeah.
2: So, you know, people are human too. So the same reason that they might not go see Biden, maybe Jalen Brunson didn't want to go see Trump.
0: You bring up a great point because players today, not just basketball, but, you know, baseball, football, hockey, whatever, they all come from different backgrounds. I mean, so you're talking people with different races, different religions, different political beliefs, different countries in many cases. The idea that an entire roster, in the case of the NBA, an entire roster of 15 guys is all going to agree on everything, is just kind of unrealistic. And so I'm having this debate with myself because on the one hand, this is what I love about sports. The Super Bowl, for example, is one of the last monoculture type events that we have remaining. 40, 50 years ago, everybody watched the same TV shows. Everybody was watching the last episode of MASH, for example. Everybody was living in a monoculture, so to speak. We're all separate now. The only experiences we have left that are communal like that are sports. The Super Bowl, the NBA Finals, the World Series. And let's say you have an NBA Finals game being played at Madison Square Garden. and you have Democrats and Republicans sitting next to each other, and they're high-fiving after a game-winning shot, and they're not asking who anybody voted for. That's kind of the magic of sports and why I like it so much. And so maybe the White House visit should remain because it is one of those moments. But on the flip side, there's going to be outrage either way. If the Knicks go to the White House, there's going to be outrage. If they don't go, there's going to be outrage. And so maybe we've just become such a polarized country that we can't do that anymore. But then on the flip side of that, if we say that we're such a polarized country and we should get rid of the White House visit, are we admitting defeat? You see what I'm saying? So it's
2: correct.
0: I just keep going back and forth and arguing with myself, and I don't know what the right answer is, but it doesn't seem like there's a good one.
1: I feel like it should just be up to the team. If they want to go, they go. If they don't want to go, they don't go. They're allowed to like and dislike people, whoever they want. So well, I don't think it should be a big deal. Like, oh my God, they don't want to go to the White House. I can't believe them. Screw the Knicks. No, yeah. The Knicks are great.
0: No, you're right. You're absolutely right. And that's sort of enough. That's sort of kind of the way that it is right now, which is, you know, the team has the choice, players have the choice. I guess what I'm saying is, no matter what they choose, some section of the American public is going to get pissed off at
1: and there's no way we can prevent that. So I don't think it should be a big deal whether or not they go. It's
0: so you
1: like,
0: say
1: just
0: if
1: let
0: people
1: them do.
0: You say if people are outraged, screw them, let them be outraged.
1: Yeah, like okay, everybody, all right. Everybody is entitled to their opinion. They are like that wonderful part of the body that I can't say on the radio. Everybody's got one. Everybody's got one.
0: Fair. I mean, okay, that's a fair opinion. You're not wrong.
1: I know.
0: You're not wrong.
2: But in the Jackson Darts of the world, they got praise and pushback for, you know, introducing the president. Jalen Brunson's going to get praise for not going. He'll get praise. He'll get pushback for not going as well. I mean, like I said, I think it's that once that pendulum swings back to a little bit more diplomacy, maybe better behavior, if it does swing back, then I think people will start going regardless of political views.
1: And I just, whether they go or they don't go, I don't think it should matter. I don't think it should be as big of a deal as it is because sports and politics are separate, just like religion and politics should be separate.
0: I mean, it should be, is the operative word in that sentence. Should
2: These
0: be.
2: Things are separate, but they come together under the American flag, right? You don't go to a basketball game, a baseball game, an NFL game, an NHL game, a soccer game in America without that American flag hanging over it.
0: Yeah.
2: And obviously the president is supposed to be an embodiment of that American flag too. So this is where those two worlds are forced to come together. Without America, there is no basketball. Without, you know what I mean? Like,
0: Yeah, right.
2: How it works, you know?
0: One final thing, Jay Lee, and then I'll let you go, I'll let you get back to your duties at Tuna Tournament. Listen to this. These are the names of the five most recent head coaches of the Edmonton Oilers. They just hired Mike Babcock. Before that, it was Chris Knobloch. Before that, it was Jay Woodcroft. Before that, it was Dave Tippett. And before that, it was Ken Hitchcock. So the five most recent Edmonton Oilers head coaches all have phallic-themed names. How is that not the lead? How is that not the lead story on SportsCenter every night? Come on, they have to be doing it on purpose, right?
2: Yeah, it's got to be the lead story of Sports Insight 790. The second I'm back on that show, Friday 6 to 8.
0: Jay Lee, my cousin, love your show. First time, long time. I'll take my answer off the air.
2: Gentlemen, left to right on your radio dial. When I say gentlemen, I mean Lee, Tina. Love you too.
0: Hell of a system we got here. Ask a question, get an answer. 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
0: 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I'm Lee Foster, and Tina is with me. I'm with you Saturdays at noon on this very radio station, News Talk 790 WNIS. It was on this date in 1987. Whitney Houston went to number one. Is this the best pop song of all time?
1: No.
0: I mean, think about it.
1: It's
0: I want to dance with somebody. What girl doesn't want to dance with somebody?
1: An introvert. I mean, you asked.
0: Fair enough. Here's a song for none of you introverts. Extroverts only.

0: 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Stay tuned for Patrick Evans Hilton and Virginia Eats and Drinks. He's on the way after the news at 1 o'clock, and I'm with you every Saturday at noon, so that means I'll talk to you a week from today on July 4th. Coming up this week with Tony, Professor Brad Jacob is back in the studio Wednesday at 8:05, talking Constitution, talking law, and maybe the Supreme Court.
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2: The attacks still go on. I'm Paul Stevens, Fox News. Bahrain now accusing Iran of launching a new drone attack today, targeting that island nation.
3: A statement from Bahrain's foreign minister says a number of Iranian drones targeted the country. It did not elaborate on the target. Bahrain is home to the U.S. Navy's 5th Fleet, but there is no word if the U.S. assets were the intended target. And it comes just hours after the U.S. struck Iranian targets along the Strait of Hormuz, after what President Trump called a, quote, foolish violation of last week's ceasefire deal. The retaliatory strikes from the U.S. came one day after an Iranian drone hit cargo ships crossing the strait.
2: And that is Fox's Chanley Painter with that update. The Trump White House has made it a priority to clean up D.C. with a major federal initiative to reduce crime, relocate homeless populations, and restore federal monuments in the nation's capital. Interior Secretary Doug Burnham on Fox and Friends Weekend talked about the push.
4: President Trump, you know, said last year we're going to make D.C. safe and beautiful. We're the greatest country in the world. We're going to have the most beautiful capital in the world. And look at the job that he's accomplished in the last year. I mean, 8,700 arrests, crime rates dropping like crazy in the city to the lowest levels since 1900 in some cases.
2: And again, Secretary Burgum on Fox and Friends Weekend. All this coming as the U.S. Attorney for the District of Columbia, Jeanine Pirro, has been spearheading the federal efforts to crack down on crime and vandalism all in the nation's capital. At least 920 people so far officially said as killed in Venezuela's devastating earthquakes, over 3,300 injured, but tens of thousands are still reported as missing. On Friday, stocks falling to end the week. The Dow down 45 points. NASDAQ and S&P also finishing lower. 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
2: There is word today of a magnitude 5.9 earthquake hitting in Afghanistan. Witnesses telling Reuters they felt the quake in Kabul and also northeastern Pakistan as well. A Minnesota man charged with operating a $250 million fraud scheme.
8: 42-year-old Abdikerm Ela was taken into custody in Somalia on Thursday. Ela is one of dozens of people who were indicted in 2022 in connection with what prosecutors say was a massive scheme to scam the federal meals program. Court documents say Ela worked for an organization that claimed it helped provide meals to children during COVID, but prosecutors say just a small portion of the money went to feeding kids. The rest, they say, was laundered through shell companies and spent on property and luxury cars and travel. He faces 31 counts of conspiracy to commit fraud and several other charges. Chris DeMeo, Fox News.
2: The Palisades arson suspect in California will remain detained and locked up after a mistrial as federal prosecutors in L.A. move to retry that case with a new jury.
9: After declaring a mistrial over a deadlocked jury, a federal judge ordering Jonathan Rinderknecht to remain detained ahead of a new October 19th trial.
10: The politics. You know, they need a scapegoat. They need somebody to blame.
9: Defense Attorney Steve Haney reacting to prosecutors vowing to retry the case.
10: The government's case was not strong, and they didn't have enough evidence to convict him.
9: Predicting a second trial will end up with Rinderknecht being acquitted. Prosecutors citing evidence, including cell phone data and surveillance video, alleging the 29-year-old started a fire last year that was put out but reignited to become the Palisades Fire. Rinderknecht pleaded not guilty. Haney alleges his client is the fall guy for the L.A. Fire Department's failure to fully extinguish the initial inferno. Kristen Goodwin, Fox News.
2: And Australia says it will make its social media ban on kids even tougher, with such measures as doubling the maximum penalty for tech firms that consistently don't uphold that ban. I'm Paul Stevens, and this is Fox News.
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0: 107, your forecast from News Talk 790 WNIS. Cloudy with thunderstorms this afternoon. Today's high 90. Showers this evening. Overcast overnight. Low 72. For tomorrow, Sunday, cloudy early. Thunderstorms developing in the afternoon. High 86. A stray shower tomorrow night. Low 71. Monday, clouds early. Maybe a stray shower. High 82. Right now, 87 on the south side. 86 Peninsula. 83 Outer Banks.

0: All right, good afternoon and welcome to a special broadcast of the Virginia Eats and Drinks Show. Our opening music today is Raise Your Glass by Pink. It's in honor of our Spirits of Virginia series, a strong pour of the Commonwealth's amazing distilled spirits community. As Pink would say, we are going to raise our glass, and although there are many names on the national level that get more attention than some of our 70-plus distilleries in the state, they are no misfits. They are a perfect fit. Today, we explore Ironclad Distillery in Newport News with distiller Owen King. I'm your host, Patrick Evans Hilton. I invite you to grab a napkin and settle in for the next hour for an all-you-can-hear succulent smorgasbord of things to eat and drink, events to attend, and more. I'm joined in studio with my producer, Lee Foster. 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So Lee, how's it going?
1: What's going on, man?
0: Oh, you know, here we are. We're, you know, about to drink some whiskey and rye, you know,
1: will down by the levee. Will this be the day that we die?
0: Probably not.
1: I hope not.
0: No, probably not. But, you know, but we could go drive our Chevy to the levee.
1: Yeah, that sounds like a good time.
0: You know, I think it would too. Well, you know, in 1620, colonist George Thorpe established Virginia as the birthplace of American spirits, distilling the first batch of American corn whiskey at Berkeley Plantation, an estate situated among the banks of the James River between present-day Williamsburg and Richmond. Today, bourbon and whiskey, vodka, gin, moonshine, and everything in between makes Virginia's spirits industry as diverse as the Commonwealth itself. You'll find a community of distilleries making small-batch craft spirits in every region of the state. 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Well, today we are raising a glass to one of Virginia's finest, Owen King, the passionate and highly skilled distiller behind the bold, nuanced spirits of Ironclad Distillery in Newport News. With a deep-rooted love for the craft and a reverence for tradition, Owen has become a standout figure in Virginia's spirit scene, bringing meticulous care and creative flair to every batch he produces. From the mash bill to the final bottle, Owen understands the delicate balance of scientific precision required to produce a truly exceptional spirit. It's not just about distilling, it's about storytelling through aroma, texture, and taste. At Ironclad, that story is proudly Virginia, built from local grains, aged in coastal air, and designed to rival the most celebrated national brands. Owen not only has mastered the intricate process of crafting quality bourbon and other spirits, he's elevated at creating products that are soulful as they are sippable. Whether you're new to the whiskey or a seasoned connoisseur, one taste of Ironclad tells you everything you need to know. Owen King is a name worth remembering. How are you doing, Owen?
2: I'm doing great, Patrick. How are you?
0: Oh, man. You know, I'm doing fabulous. You're here. Love you to death. Love your products. You poured us a cocktail.
2: Well, I want you to know by the end of this, I'm going to see if you can say succulent smorgasbord again. And then maybe follow, maybe a succulent smorgasbord that is certainly sippable.
0: A seriously sippable succulent smorgasbord.
3: Oh,
0: okay.
3: All right.
0: We got $5 on this. All right. We'll do a little office pool here. Well, let's get started talking about you. So now, did you grow up in coastal Virginia?
2: So I did not. So
0: okay.
2: I was born in Reading, Pennsylvania.
0: Okay.
2: So I was born in the same hospital as Taylor Swift.
0: Okay.
2: So I'm pretty sure most of her original songs were about me. I think she's slightly grown past this.
0: Well,
2: but yeah, so
0: there's always time for a retro.
2: Yeah. So grew up in, you know, southeastern PA. After going to college, I was offered a job, and that job was working for my dad, down here in Newport News. And, so after graduating college, I was like, yeah, I guess I need a job now, which is unfortunate because, it was so much more fun not working, and just, you know, going to college.
0: Mm-hmm.
2: So anyway, came down here, and that was, 14 years ago now.
0: Wow, okay.
2: So I've been down here. So when I came down, took the job with my dad, eventually we changed and decided to open up a distillery, as most sane people decide to do.
0: Yeah.
2: We started the distillery, and it's back in 2014. So it's been a crazy wild ride, but on my worst day, there's a bar not far away.
0: Yes, yes, indeed. And that's full of your own wonderful product, yeah, too, right? Absolutely. You know, W.C. Fields said it best, I'd rather have a bottle in front of me than a frontal lobotomy.
2: That's right.
0: You know, I tell you. Well, so what smells or flavors from your childhood do you vividly remember?
2: Smells and flavors from my childhood. So my mom had a whole thing of mint growing along our back fence.
0: Oh, yeah.
2: And so I can remember in the summer, she would actually make tea out of that mint. And it was there was so, I mean, mint's essentially a weed, and it just grew and grew and
0: oh,
2: grew.
0: Yeah.
2: And it was just, I can remember summers always having that mint just sitting there. Mm. And if you ever, you know, if you got dirty or whatever, you rub the mint between your hands, and your hands would immediately smell.
0: Or you just brush by it.
2: Yeah.
0: Because we planted some right along the house, and just, we actually planted like 100 plants, and we just let it go.
2: Yeah.
0: And it's so nice to just accidentally brush by.
2: Oh, yeah.
0: It, and then that perfume of it. And boy, I mean, you can't make a mint julep without
2: it's
0: mint.
2: Breakfast's favorite or finest drink.
0: Yes, indeed. Yes, indeed. Well, what did home taste like growing up?
2: On my mom's side, my relatives are Italian. So, cooking was always a very, communal thing for the family.
0: Sure.
2: So my mom would always make, a bunch of Italian meals, that we would have growing up. And then of course she'd have she'd make a meatloaf, but her meatloaf was Italian inspired, where she'd put, instead of ketchup, she would put marinara sauce in there. Mm. And so it was just basically a meatloaf that was a giant meatball. And
0: nice.
2: It's still to this day my favorite meatloaf in the world.
0: Wow.
2: Sounds
0: like it would be my favorite too.
2: That's the best thing about meatballs is they keep getting better, bigger, and they're just still great.
0: That's awesome.
2: Food was always a really important thing for us. I mean, I can remember we'd go up to New York City, and we'd always find the best Italian food or whatever food we couldn't get in Reading, Pennsylvania, and it was always just one of the things we'd seek out because we'd want to eat the best food possible.
0: Sure, absolutely. I'm still focusing on a giant meatball.
2: Yeah,
0: yeah,
2: yeah. One to feed the whole family.
0: Wow. Well, I've met your mother.
2: Yeah.
0: You know, when I ran the cooking school at Taste Unlimited. Tell her I miss her.
2: Will. Next time I'm on, I'll bring a giant meatball for us all.
0: Oh God, please, please, please. Oh man, Mamma Mia. So, let me ask you. We're talking about living here. You've lived here for a decade and a half, essentially. What local traditions or ingredients inspire you to craft your spirits?
2: When we first decided we were going to start the distillery, the one thing I was most passionate about was I wanted to showcase as much Virginia agriculture as possible.
0: Mm-hmm, mm-hmm.
2: And so what that meant to me was we actually reached out to the Department of Ag. And
0: they're wonderful people.
2: They were very incredibly helpful. And they immediately hooked us up with a farmer, Dave Hula, who's out in Charles City. So, not actually that far from Berkeley Plantation.
0: Yeah.
2: As a crow flies, just a couple miles. And he actually is one of the farmers who has continued to farm the farm in Williamsburg that is the longest continuous farmed land in America.
0: Mm-hmm. Wow.
2: And so I told him, I was like, here, I want to make a 4-grain bourbon because I want to show off as much Virginia agriculture as possible.
0: Yeah.
2: And so what he said was, I gave him the list of grains I wanted. He said, no problem. And he had them all. If he didn't have them, he could source them from another local farm.
0: Hmm.
2: And so that's where we kind of kicked things off. So I just wanted to make sure that we were showcasing what Virginia had to offer, because Virginia has beautiful produce.
0: Yeah, oh yeah.
2: We grow amazing corns. We have a wide variety of different corns that are native to Virginia that aren't just yellow field corn number two. It was very cool to find those and get those grown as well, because it's really fun to try these different things. And this is essentially when what the original distillers in America were farmers. And mm-hmm. whatever grain they didn't sell off at the end of the year, they all had stills, and mm-hmm. they all just made whatever they had. So these original distillations were not out of you know, I mean, obviously they wanted their spirits to imbibe, but it was also for, you know, they don't want anything to go to waste, and especially these beautiful grains that they've grown.
0: Yeah, and then a lot of the grains too, like the corn, depending on where you are rurally, it was easier to get to market and it didn't go bad, the a distilled spirit like corn liquor or corn whiskey instead of the actual corn itself.
2: Yeah. Once you get into distilled form, it lasts forever.
0: Yes, it does. Well, no, it lasts until somebody takes the cork out of the bottle.
2: That's true.
0: But yes, if you had a little bit of gumption, it might last forever. But
2: a little bit of patience.
0: I've never subscribed to gumption before, so no. So if this area was a cocktail made with one of your spirits, what would you think it would be?
2: So since this is such a coastal area, I think what would be perfect for this is something like a whiskey sour, like a proper, you could even go a New York whiskey sour where you float a little wine on top, mm-hmm. just because of Virginia's amazing wine country as well. Mm-hmm. But I mean, I think there's something special about a perfectly shaken with the egg white, cherry, in a nice coupe glass, super cold. You know, with lemon, a raw simple syrup, obviously ironclad bourbon in there. But yeah, I think that's like the perfect kind of coastal cocktail that year round works. In the winter it's good, in the summer it's refreshing. I think that would be a perfect complement to wherever you are in Hampton Roads.
0: And I've not met many people that do imbibe that haven't met a whiskey sour they haven't liked either. Those things.
2: I prefer
0: addictive.
2: You stay away from, you know, the sour mix in there.
0: Well,
2: but,
0: yes,
2: but
0: yes.
2: You know, to each their own. I always say just drink whiskey the way you want to drink whiskey.
0: And any port in the storm, if you don't have those lemons and limes handy, what do you do?
2: Yeah.
0: Well, so now, was there somebody in your family that inspired your love for craftsmanship of flavor? Besides the giant meatball.
2: So this is going to be a long-winded story to get to there, but we'll get there. So my grandmother. So we always joke around that we have a whiskey gene. Mm-hmm. And so we believe everyone has a whiskey gene in them. And you know, sometimes it's a little more dormant, sometimes it takes a little more time for that whiskey gene to come on. So like my sister, she was like 24, 25. And she was at a wedding, and the wedding she was at was actually at Woodford Distillery.
0: Oh, nice.
2: And so that was when she discovered her whiskey gene came on. Mm-hmm. And I think by the end of that wedding, she was locked in a car because she had imbibed too much whiskey.
0: Okay.
2: But she was fine. She survived, but she found her love for whiskey. Now, we believe that we can trace that whiskey gene back to my paternal grandmother. So her favorite bourbon was Old Crow.
0: Mm-hmm.
2: So, previous to Old Crow getting bought by Jim Beam, it was an incredible whiskey. The Old Crow Distillery, which was owned by National Distillers, which was in Kentucky, they were making some outstanding whiskey, and so the Old Crow she was drinking was actually really, really great stuff. So. A bunch of years ago, I was up in D.C., and I got to go to my favorite place in the world is Jack Rose. And so the owner, whose name is Bill Thomas, came out, and because we were doing a tasting there, and he said, hey, I'm about to open a couple pre-prohibition bourbons. Would you like to try one? I was like, oh, but yeah, of course. And so he goes, well, I'm going to open one of the two. The one is something. It was a brand I didn't really remember. And the other one was Old Crow. And I was like, let's go, Old Crow.
0: Yeah, yeah.
2: And so I believe the Old Crow was from 1918. It was 8 years old. It was spectacular. Mm. And so, I mean, that. So she was younger than that. So she actually wouldn't have ever had that bottle. But I've also had Old Crow from the 60s. So anytime I get an opportunity to try these Old Crows, it's like I'm drinking what my grandmother would drink.
0: Yeah.
2: And so these were incredible whiskeys that I got to try. And unfortunately, now Old Crow is a, you know, it's not bottom shelf bourbon. It's below the bottom shelf. Where you go into an ABC store, you lift up the bottom shelf. That's where they keep, that's where they keep the Old Crow.
0: So that's what's under
2: there. Yeah, that's what's down there. So that was her, you know, her whiskey of choice. And so it's always, you know, whenever I get an opportunity to see those old crows, I always take that leap to try them.
0: I had a bourbon, and I think it was Old Crow, but I had celebrated a birthday at Husk in Nashville once, and they brought out a 1965 bourbon for me. They happened to have that on in a lot of years through the 60s, and it was quite an experience.
2: So now, my grandmother, who drank whiskey, she drank her fair share of whiskey. She was not a cook, and she loved the invention of the microwave, simply because she could now cook everything in that. Mm. And so my dad was not. I wasn't raised with having this, you know, spectacular cook grandmother. But I was raised where I had a grandmother who actually had really good taste in whiskey.
0: Well, hey, you know, I think that definitely counts for something.
2: But that being said, you know, when I grew up in this area, so Reading, Pennsylvania, a lot of Italian immigrants, and we had a lot of great farmers markets in that area. And the agriculture in our area was also very good, really great farms that were growing amazing stuff. And so my mom, and I love grocery stores. When I was a kid, like I used to bring my friend, like my mom would go, I'm going to the grocery store. And I'd say, can I bring a friend with? Because I just love grocery stores. So, yeah. And then my mom would, we would go to farmers markets that were these really great farmers markets around the area. And there'd be these really great artisanal bakers and Italian stands and everything like that. And so I would see these people making this beautiful food, and they're using some of the best ingredients for that. And so this is my roundabout way to come back and say, I just really appreciated people who had a passion for caring about. They were showing their love by giving you food that they made. And I feel the same way about bourbon. I care about this. I want people to enjoy it. And so I will make sure that I put the best stuff into it to make sure that they enjoy it as much as I do when I get to drink it.
0: Nice. So now, what was the first drink that you remember tasting that made you think, wow?
2: So the first drink I ever had was a Yingling Lager.
0: Okay.
2: I was probably, I don't know, 8 or 9. My dad had it, and he gave me a sip. And I can still, you know, remember I was in our sunroom in our house growing up. It was a Yingling. And Yingling was great. Still is great. Now, as far as everything else goes, this is before the distillery had started. I did have a love for whiskey at this point, but I was at my brother's wedding, and we went to this place called this bar in Brooklyn called Beloved, and so it was a really good cocktail bar, and they were making Sazeracs, love a Sazerac.
0: Love a Sazerac.
2: And so the Sazerac. So Sazerac traditionally has a rinse of absinthe in the glass.
0: Mm-hmm.
2: And instead, they made basically an old-fashioned, and then they give you a shot of absinthe on the side.
0: Ooh.
2: And so you could choose how much absinthe you wanted to add to your cocktail. And I loved it. And it was at that point, it was just like, this is perfection.
0: Yes.
2: Because I love absinthe. I love the old-fashioned. And then I like the control of everything, where you take a sip and then you take a sip of the absinthe. And it was like a perfect combination where you just throw the absinthe into your cocktail. And then you now have a more absinthe-heavy Sazerac. It was just like that idea was so good. And that was something I just loved.
0: And, of course, absinthe makes the heart grow fonder.
2: Of course it does.
0: Ba-dum-bum.
2: It also makes you forget.
0: Lee, are you rolling your eyes over at me? Well, there you have it. We're going to have to cut to break in a minute, but just quickly tell us where your distillery is located and just the names of what you produce.
2: Yeah.
0: We'll get into more details after break.
2: So we now have two places you can come see us. So we have our original distillery location. That's in downtown Newport News. That's 124 23rd Street, Newport News. So down the shipyard area across from City Hall. So if you are coming down 664, you get off at exit 6. And we're right there, short hop off of 664. Our other location is we have maybe Virginia's first bed, breakfast, and bourbon. That's in downtown Fredericksburg on Princess Anne Street, where we have 9 bedrooms, a tasting room, and a nice little event space. We also have, so there we actually have a full kitchen, so we do dinners and burgers and everything. The burger is actually made, or the burger theirs are made with, burgers there are made with beef that we fed our spent grain to.
0: Oh, wow.
2: So if you're drinking Ironclad and eating the burger, you and the cow had the same diet.
0: There's something prophetic in that.
2: It's circle of life. I can do the song if you'd like.
0: No. It's okay.
2: But besides that, we have a wide variety of different bourbons. We only do bourbon except for once a year when we make a rye. And so we have our small batch bourbon, which is our flagship, that's available in every single ABC store in the state. Then we have our maple syrup cask finish, which is available in about a third of the ABC stores. We have our straight bourbon, which is the older brother to our small batch, also available in about a third of the ABC stores. We have our rye. We have for right now, we have our Bottled and Bond, which is the oldest bourbon we ever released. It's almost just a shy of 6 years old. And then we have a bunch of different finishes. We have a wine finish, a hot honey finish, a coffee finish, a toasted finish. A Amburana finish, and I'm probably forgetting some, but we have a bunch of different whiskeys. So no matter what kind of bourbon drinker you are, we have the bourbon for you.
0: Oh, very, very nice. Well, I'm a frequent bourbon drinker.
2: That's why you're my people.
0: And an ardent bourbon drinker too. I may add at that. Now, what year did y'all open?
2: We opened in 2014.
0: Okay, yeah. Excellent. That's very good. Well, folks, we're going to go ahead and take a little bit of a break here. Now is the perfect time for you to grab that bottle of Ironclad. If you don't have it handy, then rush right out to an ABC store and make yourself a cocktail, and we will see you on the other side of the break.

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4: Welcome back to the Virginia Eats and Drinks Show, folks. We are doing a very special broadcast highlighting the wonderful Virginia Spirit community. And what better person to talk to than Owen King of Ironclad Distillery in Newport News. So, Owen, I want to ask you, how did you get started in distilling?
5: So my dad has this 30,000 square foot warehouse in downtown Newport News. And so, you know, like I was saying, when I graduated college, he offered me a job. So I came down to work for him. He was doing a restoration business. And as busy as that restoration business ever was, we were never filling the entire 30,000 square feet. So we kept kind of kicking around the idea. I think there was a topless roller derby thrown around a couple times. And
4: be careful throwing that around.
5: And then eventually we came to the idea, you know, over many nights of sipping whiskey together, it was like, hey, you know, we could do this. How hard could it be? and so, of course we were joking about it. And then one day I walked into work and he goes, hey, I bought a still. And I was like, okay, great. So we're going to bootleg now. As much of a great idea we thought bootlegging would be, avoiding Johnny Law and the fuzz and being across the street from City Hall. I think,
4: of course, that might have been to your advantage.
5: So we thought it would be best to go the legal route.
4: Yeah.
5: And so we went through and tried to get.
4: I recommend the legal route.
5: So we went through, got all of our licenses and permits, which at that time, The government moved slower back then. This is surprising. But it took us almost a year to get all that permits and licensing.
4: I'm really not surprised, though, because, I mean, there's so much, around spirits in general, or alcohol in general, especially in Virginia. You know, I'm really kind of not surprised.
5: Well, then on top of that, we were Newport News' first distillery.
4: Okay.
5: So they were like, okay, well, we're just going to treat everything like go by the book. Which we were in a gigantic concrete warehouse. Nothing's going to catch fire there.
4: If
5: they are, it'll be barrels, and they'll burn out eventually.
4: It's not like you're attached to
5: anything.
4: And
5: we're not attached to anything. So there was a lot of back and forth of like, hey, we can operate in a gray area here because it's not black and white. And so

0: eventually got all of our licenses and permits, and we started. We had 5 26-gallon stills, and so we thought we were big time because we were making a 15-gallon barrel once a week. Mm. And then we went to Kentucky, and so when we got to Kentucky to go look at all these other distilleries, we realized we weren't even a business; we were a hobby, and so. But you know, we were liking the stuff that was going into the barrels, and so we were waiting impatiently for all the things to come to age. And most distilleries, when they are smart and they make clears, you know, vodka, gins, rums, that can be made and sold within a week. We are not smart, so we decided to wait a year and a half for all of our stuff to come to age and sell our first bottle. That was so. The idea, what eventually came of all this was, you know, we had a building, we liked whiskey, and we wanted to do something with both those, and mm-hmm. so we decided to start the distillery.
1: Nice. Well, so you know, the craft distilling scene has really taken off in Virginia. It's been well received. There's some great products, some great distilleries, great teams at the Department of Ag and also Virginia Spirits. How would you describe the current state of Virginia's distilled spirit industry?
0: I'm on the board of the Virginia Distillers Association, so I this is going to sound very aggressive, but I truly believe that you could put Virginia distilleries up against any other state, mm-hmm. and they would prove to be superior.
1: I'm right there with you. I mean, you know, we travel a lot. When we do travel, I was trying to visit a place in Georgia recently that unfortunately wasn't open when I got there. But we try local everywhere we go, and what I taste in Virginia is amazing.
0: We have the nation's first craft distillery, and that's Belmont Farms in Culpeper.
1: Yes, yes.
0: That was back in 1996, I believe they opened. Then we have Copper Fox, which I believe opened in 2002, something around 2004.
1: Good old Rick Rosling. Can't you just love him?
0: He is the best.
1: He's the best.
0: And then you have Catoctin Creek, who is close behind them, the Harrises. Mm-hmm. And then after that, you have Reservoir, which so these are some of the founding craft distilleries in the United States.
1: All of those are remarkable, too.
0: They didn't just
1: show up to the party. They showed up with really great gifts.
0: And all are still owned by the original owners.
1: Yes,
0: they didn't try to get the buyout and take the easy route. They all are still, all the owners are still on board, still, I mean,
1: yes.
0: Becky from Catoctin Creek is still running the still.
1: I love her and Scott. Yes.
0: Yeah, they're the best. I think although Virginia is maybe behind on the times in alcohol laws, we are.
1: But we're not. I mean, yes, there's improvement, but boy, there's some states out there that are wacko with alcohol laws. I mean, you know,
0: you could look to our south and see.
1: again, we travel and we'll go places that are like, wow, you know, wow, all I want is a drink, you know.
0: But so, I've always said this. I mean, whatever you want in Virginia, you can find being made in Virginia. If you want vermouth, if you want absinthe, if you want bourbon cream, if you want gin, tequila, or agave spirit.
1: You can't have a decent gin martini without a good vermouth.
0: Exactly. So there's just so many amazing spirits that are made here, and that are made incredibly well. Like, I mean, that so you can make a lot of things, but have them being made well is the next best thing. And
1: that's
0: so it's very important. And you can go through them and find all these distilleries that are making these very niche things. You know, there's a distillery that's making an aquavit. I mean, like,
1: how many
0: people are out there looking for aquavit?
1: I've had that, and it's remarkable.
0: And it's being made here in Virginia.
1: Yes,
0: so
1: yes.
0: I find it so amazing and so gratifying to be part of this community of distillers who are all caring about making spectacular spirits.
1: Well, and I think the big thing about Virginia also, and this carries true to the craft spirits, you know, community, is the hospitality. You know, you go to these breweries, you go to the wineries, you go to the distilleries, you go to local restaurants, you know, you go to farm markets, and people want to tell you their story, and they have remarkable stories, and they want you to try this, try that, sample this, sample that. They want you to be part of their extended family, you know, and they create these experiences and tasting rooms and everything. And sure, you can go to the ABC store and sometimes that's what you got to do. You just got to run in and grab a bottle of something. But you can go to these places like Ironclad and have, and not just taste spirits. You have an experience. And I think that's unique.
0: Because we've toured
1: distilleries in some of the bigger states, and I just want to remind our friends from Kentucky that we did create the craft spirits industry here. Bourbon was invented here. Bourbon County was Virginia before Kentucky, and we let you break off because you were part of us. So anyway,
0: that's so true.
1: I'll stand by that. Oh, and by the way, your most coveted mint julep at your little horse race there, it was invented here too. So anyway,
2: boom, roasted. Yes.
0: Elijah Craig, born in Virginia,
1: yes,
0: Fairfax County, Virginia.
1: Yes, yes, he was a Baptist minister.
0: Exactly.
1: Yes. Yes.
0: No, I love the fact that when you go to these distilleries, you can have the interaction with a distiller or an owner, and that's important because you can really get the idea behind everything. I've gone to a tour of Buffalo Trace. I've gone to a tour of Heaven Hill.
1: Yep.
0: I've done all these, but you're just getting a tour guide who's got a script.
1: It's 40 or 50 people. It's people that are hired by the distillery that aren't part of the distillery. And they give you little set tastings, and then you exit through a gift shop. You know?
0: Yeah. I've gone through so many tours where it's like,
1: yes.
0: I've heard a lot of tours of distilleries. I've been to a few.
1: Yep.
0: And 90% of the tour is marketing.
1: We haven't been one together.
0: It's true.
1: We need to do that. We need to do that.
0: We'll add it.
1: Yes, indeed.
0: But there's so much marketing that's put into these tours that it's like, oh, you know, here we're at Old Forester. This is the first ever bottled bourbon. I mean, that is a very interesting fact. And they're like, okay, here's all the special decanters we did. And it's like, okay, that's cool. But it's like, you're not getting a one-on-one conversation with a distiller who can answer the question of like, here's the reason we chose this yeast. Here's the reason we chose this mash bill. And it's instead of asking these people a question, then they're like, well, that's not on my script. Mm-hmm. I can't answer that question.
1: Folks, we're tasting a couple of cocktails here, in case you couldn't tell. And so we are going to share those recipes. I want to take just a moment here and have you describe these cocktails that we're trying, because they're both remarkable. What do you say, Lee? Let me ask you. You've been quiet over there.
2: I've been quiet for
1: which
2: a reason.
1: But that's dangerous, too.
2: I'm enjoying myself. That's why. No, these have been fantastic.
0: I love to hear that. So I brought two cocktails today. This is off our current menu. This is our summer cocktail menu. The first one was Got That Kate. It is a old-fashioned style cocktail. Mm-hmm. So it's a stirred cocktail. It is bourbon. Then we made a pineapple demerara simple syrup. Mm. And then we added a little bit of amaretto to that. So, you know, it's going to have that little almondy note to it. Mm-hmm. And then we add a little bit of our cherry oak bitters that we make in-house. And so it is essentially going to taste like cake.
1: Yeah, specifically like the pineapple upside down.
0: Exactly.
1: Cake, especially with the cherry
0: garnish.
1: And then we
0: garnish it with a cherry. So it is a fantastic, nice little summer old fashioned, perfect for a warm day like today.
1: And you can batch them.
0: You can batch them,
1: which
0: always
1: is so
0: important.
1: Nice,
0: yeah.
1: Because it's so important when you have guests over to be a true host. And so the more you can do in advance, like having, you know, cocktails already made and it's in a, you know, big old container.
0: Batch cocktails are my absolute favorite.
1: Oh my gosh,
0: there's
1: yes.
0: nothing better.
1: Yes, yes.
0: And then the next one, I'm not sure. Are you a cake or pie guy?
1: Yes.
0: Yes, that's a good answer. So my favorite pie in the world is a strawberry rhubarb pie.
1: Nice, yes it is.
0: So my birthday happens to coincide with the rhubarb season every year.
1: Mm.
0: So my birthday present from my mom every year is a strawberry rhubarb pie.
1: Oh.
0: And so our mixologist who came up with all these cocktails, Robert Gregory, shout out to him.
1: Oh, don't you just love him?
0: He's the best. He made this whiskey sour in thought with me in mind, and it is a strawberry rhubarb simple syrup, lemon juice, and bourbon. So you know, rhubarb itself is very tart. It lends it, and then the strawberry adds the sugar, so it lends itself to a perfect making of a whiskey.
1: Yeah, this
0: sour.
1: Tastes like a sweet tart, yeah. In a way, but it's not overly sweet, I like. You know, this is dang good. I mean, I would drink a lot of this summer.
0: It is a perfect summer cocktail. I mean, a lot of people may not know what rhubarb is. Just know it's delicious, and it is perfect for this cocktail.
1: Yeah. Well, and you can, you know, in season, you can easily find it at farmers markets and everything. You know, this fresh and local. Sure, sure. Well, let's talk a little bit about, for folks that want to entertain with distilled spirits. Let me ask you, first of all, what is your go-to spirit for impressing guests?
0: I mean, I feel like I'd be failing if I didn't say bourbon.
1: Well, okay, next question.
0: I have a bit of a collection of bourbon, and so I will always, you know, if someone comes to the house, I will always first offer them bourbon to sure that you know what would they like. I mean, and I have a wide variety of different whiskeys that they could try.
1: I bought the neatest collection of antique stirrup cups.
0: Oh, nice!
1: So, and they're the fox head and everything. You know, that's resting. You can rest it upside down, but they're just the perfect size. You know, because of course Virginia's is always the long goodbye, uh-huh. Right? You know. Will you tell your mama I said hello? Okay, we got to do this again. I know. Then you follow him out to the car. So what you doing Sunday after church? Oh, I guess we're going to go to Golden Corral. Well, why don't y'all stop by after for a drink? And so anyway, you know, I love to do a little drink, and this would be the perfect one to put in that stirrup cup. So when you're walking out there and, you know, and you're saying your long goodbye, you can have a little parting gift.
0: Oh, yeah, that's perfect.
1: Yes, yes. So either one of these would be great, but especially I think the strawberry rhubarb would be the perfect little nice send-off, you know, something that says, I love you. So if somebody, you know, has made some cocktails, they've got some bottles that are open, what's the best way to store an open bottle of spirits?
0: So the beauty of bourbon is it's pretty much good forever.
1: Yeah.
0: So as long as
1: whether it's open or not.
0: Whether it's open or not. So if the cork is in there, especially, I mean, now most bottles are synthetic corks anyway. So synthetic corks are perfect. Some of the older bottles, if you have, you know, say for some reason you have a bottle of Old Turkey from 1980 that has a natural cork in there, that cork will dry out just like wine. Yeah. And so the only enemy to whiskey is oxygen, because it will oxidize the bourbon. And so if you look at your bourbon and all of a sudden looks really cloudy, that is, I wouldn't drink it. It's probably not going to taste the best. Besides that, just put a cork in it, literally, and put it on the shelf. It's good to go. I wouldn't lean.
1: I'm telling people all the time to put a cork in it. I'm right there with you.
0: I wouldn't leave bottles on their side, just because bourbon is a higher proof alcohol. You know, minimum 80 proof, or you know, maximum I've seen is like 140 plus. Mm-hmm, mm-hmm. So that will actually eat the plastic. So I would make sure to not leave them on their side. Just standing up tall. It's mm-hmm. perfect. It's not a bottle of wine. You don't have to worry about keeping that cork wet, because it will.
1: Because the cork don't care.
0: Cork don't care.
1: No, no, no. So walk me through, just very simply, how to taste bourbon, especially somebody that enjoys it but doesn't really know a lot about bourbon. And somebody that is, you know, just otherwise, they haven't studied a lot about bourbon. They just know they like it. So what's somebody going to do?
0: Well, I think this is a perfect opportunity. If we're going to talk about tasting bourbon, let's in the proper way of tasting bourbon, let's taste some bourbon.
1: Well, you read my mind, so.
0: So here's what we got. We're going to start with our Flying Fox winery cask. So this is it's our small batch bourbon. Or it starts out as our small batch bourbon, and then it ages for 3 years. After it ages for 3 years, we take that bourbon out of that barrel, and we put it into a wine cask from Flying Fox Winery, which, if you've never been to Flying Fox Winery, you should go. It's an amazing winery. It's a sister winery to Veritas. Mm-hmm. All the kids at Veritas opened it up. And so it's same winemaker as Veritas, but it is spectacular wine. And so this is a Petit Verdot. So the day they empty those barrels is the day we pick them up. We bring them back to the distillery and refill them. So there we are. Have no chance of, you know, that wine turning to vinegar or anything like that. These barrels are as fresh as possible. And so in doing so, you will actually pick up some of those beautiful notes of that that Petit Verdot on the nose.
1: That's a beautiful nose.
0: So the first thing you want to do is you want to smell it, because mm-hmm. It's very important to know what it's going to smell like, because smell and taste are actually not always going to be the same thing.
1: No, they're not.
0: So the, you know, nosing the whiskey is very important. You know, put it up to your nose, smell it. It's very, also you look stupid, but it's an important thing to do. Open your mouth when you smell the whiskey, and so you can just kind of put it up to your nose, and by opening your mouth, then the aroma will go through your nostrils and then kind of coat your tongue as well. And so 70% of your taste, or, you know, up to 70% of your taste, actually comes from your smell, sense of smell. So that actually helps with the whole process. And then you're also getting yourself aware. So sometimes if it's a higher proof, you can actually smell that alcohol. This is 105, so it's a relatively higher proof. But it is, it's there. And then the next thing you do, the biggest difference. So, you know, when you're tasting wine, you're going to also smell your wine first. Mm-hmm. When you're tasting spirit, but when you're tasting wine, you want to hold it on your palate.
1: Yes.
0: Spirits is very different. Spirits
1: it's
0: is much,
1: burn your
0: much,
1: mouth
0: hi- a, much higher proof. So you don't want to hold it on your palate, because after one, it won't matter what the next three taste like.
1: That's right.
0: Because, you've already burned your palate out from one bourbon that's 105 proof. So you just kind of want to swish it in your mouth. You know, they call it the Kentucky Chew in Kentucky. They've done a great job of a lot of marketing terms by throwing Kentucky in front of things. But so it's very important. You just kind of want to, you don't want to necessarily hold it on your tongue, but you just want to move it around your tongue so that it continually coats your tongue. And so after that, then you kind of want to, you'll drink it. That's a very important part of tasting whiskey.
1: Yes, it is.
0: And so after that, then you kind of want to let so all those flavors and oils are still in your mouth. You're going to let those linger, and you will kind of get that finish. So it should be like three different stages. You should get a nose, a palate, and a finish. And so those are all three important parts of tasting the bourbon, to make sure you know all the three portions of what that bourbon tastes like.
1: And the most important thing is to keep tasting. And
0: very important.
1: Well, folks, be sure to be on the lookout for more about Owen and a special Tastemakers broadcast of the Virginia Eats and Drinks Show. 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And remember, the spirits we discussed today are available at the distillery and also at many Virginia ABC stores. Thank you to our show sponsors. We simply could not do this show without you. 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Thank you, too, to our special guests in this special broadcast and all that you have brought to our table. So, Owen, what's a distiller's favorite board game?
0: Distiller's favorite board game would be, I don't know.
1: Proof or consequences. But I'm pumped. All right, taste it. Thanks for tasting. Whatever. Yeah, I have. And so now's the time for me to try to say.
0: Let's see what it was.
1: Well, I don't even remember what it was. This ought to be your endorsement to go and buy a bottle. Thanks for listening, and keep it tasty, Virginia.

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4: Fire is being tested again. I'm Daria Albinger, Fox News. Tensions are growing in the Middle East as Tehran carries out new attacks on ships which are trying to cross the Strait of Hormuz.
5: In the Strait of Hormuz today, traffic still flowing, but more slowly. You had 34 vessels cross yesterday. 10 today, that's according to the maritime tracker Kepler. The UK Maritime Authority is reporting that another ship was just struck by an unidentified projectile in the Strait. My sources say it's a crude tanker. It's called the Key. It was heading to Fujairah with Qatari oil on board. Iran is trying to show it has leverage. It wants to control the Strait of Hormuz, saying any passage through routes outside the framework designated by the Persian Gulf Strait Authority will not be covered by safe passage guarantees. They want ships to coordinate with them and very likely pay them.
4: The U.S. launched strikes on Iran in the Middle East yesterday. They were in response to Iranian drone strikes on a Singapore-flagged cargo ship in the Strait. We are 1 week away from the nation's 250th birthday, but it seems not everyone is ready to celebrate.
6: Demonstrations are planned in more than 100 cities and towns across the U.S. It's being organized by the group All of Us 250 in states including Texas, New York, Florida, Arizona, Louisiana, North Carolina, Illinois, and more. The group says the goal is to protest, quote, whitewashed celebrations of the 250th birthday of the country, instead pushing for, quote, a place where freedom and equality are for all. There will be rallies, marches, and demonstrations, but the group stresses that they should be peaceful and no violence of any kind will be tolerated. All of Us 250 is partnering with other groups, including 5051 and the Women's March for the Day of Protest. In New York, Tanya J. Powers, Fox News.
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4: There's been a mistrial in the case of a man charged with arson in California's Palisades wildfires. But the defendant will remain behind bars.
8: After declaring a mistrial over a deadlocked jury, a federal judge ordering Jonathan Rinderknecht to remain detained ahead of a new October 19th trial.
9: The politics, you know, they need a scapegoat. They need somebody to blame.
8: Defense attorney Steve Haney reacting to prosecutors vowing to retry the case.
9: The government's case was not strong and they didn't have enough evidence to convict him.
8: Predicting a second trial will end up with Rinderknecht being acquitted. Prosecutors citing evidence, including cell phone data and surveillance video, alleging the 29-year-old started a fire last year that was put out but reignited to become the Palisades fire. Rinderknecht pleaded not guilty. Haney alleges his client is the fall guy for the L.A. Fire Department's failure to fully extinguish the initial inferno. Kristen Goodwin, Fox News.
4: TMZ says it's received another note about the abduction of Nancy Guthrie.
10: TMZ receiving yet another email from a person claiming to know the identities of Nancy's two kidnappers and promising video proof in exchange for one Bitcoin. TMZ talking that they are working with the FBI on the IT technology of those ransom notes. But we're also learning from TMZ that the person who emailed that letter to them claimed to have, quote, a phone stashed in a secure location containing what they said was a video of a, quote, main guy with Nancy on the day the sender described as probably Nancy's last day. This news comes just days after the details of one of those initial ransom notes was revealed to the public, claiming Nancy died unintentionally shortly after she was taken from her Tucson, Arizona home on February 1st and is, quote, buried in nature.
4: That's Fox's Chanley Painter. A magnitude 5.9 earthquake has struck northwestern Afghanistan. It was reportedly felt from Kabul to northern Pakistan. I'm Darielle Aldinger. This is Fox News.
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14: WNIS News Time 206. The National Weather Service calling for mostly cloudy skies for the rest of the day with showers staying likely low around a high near 85. For tonight, mostly cloudy skies continuing, a possible thunderstorm before the night is over, low around 73. As well, cloud cover for tomorrow, a chance of showers and thunderstorms for the afternoon, high near 87. Currently 87 on the south side, 87 on the peninsula, and 81 in the Outer Banks of North Carolina. 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
16: Welcome aboard. Ron Aney and the Car Doctor, and as always, I'm glad to have you riding along with us this weekend. I am fired up and ready to go. It's been a great week at the shop. We fixed a pile of broken cars and did our thing and helped a bunch of people out. And matter of fact, we were so busy this week. I want to start off by saying I apologize. We didn't get any Instagram or Facebook posts up this week. I think I had one on Monday, but I got to tell you, it was every day I went in thinking I have to tell this story from this day and this day and this day, and I never got to it because we just had so much going on, so many cars with so many issues. I want to start a new series. You know, forget Mailbag Monday. I want to do counter confessions or confessions at the counter, because some of the things people said to us this week, I don't know. I can't get it out of my mind. I don't want to close my eyes and think about it. The little old lady who said, "Send Danny to give me the ride home. I'll show him a thing or two." I was like, "Ay, ay, ay, ay, ay." So it just it was that kind of a week. But it was also broken cars. It was also a lot of, and they weren't hard to fix. It was procedural stuff. You know, one of the biggest myths in auto repair today is that if there isn't a check engine light on or there are any fault codes stored in the computer, then there can't be anything wrong with the car, right? Well, nothing could be further from the truth. And as a matter of fact, this week's repair will prove exactly that. A late model Ford Edge came up to the shop and had one complaint. It doesn't like to start. It's random, it's intermittent, and it just won't start. Sometimes it wouldn't fire. Sometimes it'll fire up, sometimes it won't. And of course, you know, we got to it and it started right up. Now the owner's frustrated, and I don't blame them, right? The vehicle had been to multiple repair facilities, multiple attempts. The parts cannon had been fired. It was, you know, shiny spots here and there under the hood. It had been to the dealer. It had been to the independent shop. You know, sensors, a battery, tune-up items, fuel system cleaning. One of those cars where everybody has an opinion and nobody has an answer. And I always say it's one of those cars where when they're explaining it to you, they're waving their arms around and they're jumping up and down. They're so passionate and excited. They know what's wrong with it, but yet it's not fixed. And yet there were no fault codes. There were no pending codes. There was no check engine light, nothing. Now, years ago when I was starting out, yeah, this would have frustrated me. And today, you know, after five decades of fixing cars, I've learned the vehicle will talk to you long before you ever turn the key and crank it. You know, one of the first things I do, and I learned this from going to the doctor. When you go to the doctors, what's the first thing they do? Almost to the point of ad nauseum, where they weigh you, heart rate, blood pressure, general physical questions. They always go through the same routine. It's almost whimsical in a way. You'll go on Monday for a physical. Oh, come back on Thursday. We'll finish up your tests. You walk in Thursday, they do the same thing. I was just here 3 days ago. What are we doing? Cars are really like that, and you have to follow that, right? You know, I didn't reach for a wrench. I didn't start by looking at parts. I didn't even start the car. I didn't even try to start the engine. I walked out with a scan tool, sat in the car, turned the key on, brought the car up, and started looking at PIDs. Started looking at, you know, sensors. I want to look at basics. And the advantage here is that I'm going to see the car in its start state. Meaning, I go in, I can look at coolant temperature, coolant temp. I look at ambient air temp. I look at barrel pressure. I look at a fuel pressure PID if it's available, which it was, right? Primary fuel pressure was available. Now, the car had been sitting overnight. We made them drop it off the night before because the complaint when we did our pre-flight welcome to the shop intake checklist conversation, they said, yeah, it's more likely to happen after it sits for a period of time. Car sat overnight, came in. It was 70 degrees at the shop that morning. And yeah, I'm thinking the coolant temp PID should be pretty close to 70 degrees. You know, if the computer thinks it's 140 degrees, yeah, we've got a problem. If the computer thinks it's 80 degrees, 85 degrees, where's that line of failure? We've probably got a problem. And it'll come back to no fault code, just bad information. It's like you when you go to dress in the morning, right? You always get up, you're in the bathroom, you're showering, you're shaving, whatever, you're brushing your teeth. What should I wear today? My method is I walk over to the window, and I learned this from my wife because my wife is the best weather person in the world. You know, it's hey, honey, what's the weather like outside? She walks up, she sticks her hands against the window. It's warm. And she's always right. You can't argue with her. So it's warm. Okay. Well, I went to the shop that day and I looked. Ambient air temp made sense. Coolant temp made sense. It had fuel pressure. It had reasonable fuel pressure on the first hit of the key. Pump built up pressure. I looked at battery voltage, right? You can see that on a scan tool. You know, standard rule of thumb, anything less than 12.2 volts, and that's even cutting it close because when you go to crank it, and you can see that on the scan tool, where does voltage go? Most modern computers, anything under 9.5 volts, you've got a problem. I like to make 9.8 to 10 volts my standard, but some cars will work better under lower voltage or it won't matter to them. And I didn't see it. Everything looked right. And I looked at barometric pressure, and this was the day that it was about to rain and barrow was changing. And it was close, but it didn't strike me as correct. And I realized I had forgotten. I went over to the computer. I looked up the barometric pressure for Waldwick, New Jersey. And I looked at it again. And, of course, my first reaction is, I think the computer is lying to me. And then I realized the computer is right. The scan tool is wrong. It was off by almost a point and a half. That's quite a difference, right? It's because barometric pressure, it's really become one of my favorite PIDs on the tool. Everybody scrolls past it. And, you know, I always look to see when I do a diagnostic, I'm always thinking about weather. I'm always thinking about, because we ask the customer that, hey, you know, where was it? Was it daytime? Was it nighttime? Was it raining? Where were you going? Was the sun out? Incorrect barometric pressure will always send me down the right diagnostic path. It tells me the computer isn't seeing the world correctly, and it will generally lead me to the root cause of a hard start condition. And there's no parts darts, there's no guessing, it's just good basic diagnostics. Now, you could argue, well, Ron, what if it wasn't the barrel PID? Good. Tell me what's good, I'll tell you what's bad. The problem is, I think when everybody goes for diagnostics, everybody goes and looks for the bad part. What's bad? What's bad? Oh, let me test this. Let me test that. How about if we test what's good? How about if we look for, you know, we look for the vitals. Can you imagine going to a doctor's office? Doc, I don't feel good. Well, let me take out your Zorch and give you a Zorchectomy and see if that fixes it. Or let me try fixing your elbow. Or let me try smacking you in the back of the head. Doctors do it. They do it all the time. They look for what's good. And when they figure out what's good, they narrow it down to what's bad. A scan tool isn't there to tell you what's broken. It's there to tell you what's good and what the computer, the engine computer, the vehicle computer systems believe is correct. The job of the technician is to decide whether the computer's version of reality actually matches the world that we're living in. That's diagnostics, and that's the way it's got to be. Coming up today, we're going to answer all your automotive questions. We're going to take your phone calls, and we're going to keep your car safe, dependable, and on the road. I'm Ron Ananian, the Car Doctor. The garage door is wide open. I'll be back right after this.

0: 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Talk about it. 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
3: Fox News, I'm Carmen Roberts. Fighting in the Middle East intensifies again, and new attacks on Bahrain and another tanker strike near the Strait of Hormuz, extending tit-for-tat violence into a third day.
4: Iran's state-run IRNA news agency says the IRGC Navy targeted U.S. military positions in the region as retaliation against U.S. airstrikes. On Friday, CENTCOM says U.S. forces struck Iranian missile and drone storage locations after Iran hit a Singapore-flagged cargo ship Thursday.
3: Fox's Madeline Rivera. In Venezuela, rescue crews and residents are scrambling to find survivors in the rubble of twin earthquakes.
5: U.S. military forces arrived Thursday night, just a day after that earthquake struck.
3: Fox's Dana Marie McNichol. So far, more than 920 confirmed dead and at least 51,000 missing. 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
3: News on Angelo Bavaro. A flurry of new strikes in the Middle East raising questions about the state of peace talks with Iran.
4: Iran's state-run IRN, a news agency, says the IRGC Navy targeted U.S. military positions in the region as retaliation against U.S. airstrikes. On Friday, CENTCOM says U.S. forces struck Iranian missile and drone storage locations after Iran hit a Singapore-flagged cargo ship Thursday with a drone.
3: Fox's Madeline Rivera. Rescue efforts continue in Venezuela after this week's devastating earthquakes.
5: An unknown number of survivors are still trapped under the rubble. With a possible death toll in the thousands, native Venezuelans here say the immediate aid from the Trump administration will save lives.
3: Fox's Dana Marie McNichol. 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
7: Hey, look at this, we're back. We're going in a little bit, though, so don't get too excited. Just, you know, in the world of insanity, U.S. proposes to drop brake pedal requirements for self-driving vehicles. Research Kathy sent this to me because she's hard at work. She's always on the job. National Highway Traffic Safety Administration proposed on Thursday to end a government requirement for manual brake pedals in self-driving vehicles. Now, there's got to be some insanity here that if it's a self-driving vehicle and nobody's ever going to sit in it, why do we put a brake pedal in it in the first place? So my question becomes, I'd like to see the inside of this car. A, is there a seat for a driver not to sit in? And B, is there a steering wheel for them to not hang on to? So, and then C, my last question or comment would be, if a self-driving car became a runaway, how would you stop it? Is there a button you push? Is there a plug you pull? I'd have to know more about it, but I just thought it was kind of humorous that we're going to drop brake pedals out of self-driving vehicles. So if you're sitting in the back, there'll be no way for you to do a manual override and stop the car. I won't be sitting in one anytime soon. I can guarantee you that, because that just makes no sense to me. I want to point out next week's show. Also, besides doing our t-shirt giveaway both hours, Quinn Trimmer will be joining us. Trimmer Motorsports. He was the young man. He's doing racing down there, Wall Township, in the Sportsman's Modified. We're going to be talking to Quinn. He's going to give us an update on where he stands in the season. My spies tell me, I think he's hovering around second place now in the group standing, so he's zooming up the ladder, and I'm sure he'll have some great stories to tell us about pounding around the track. We're going to be looking forward to that. And also the fact that next weekend, besides doing t-shirt giveaways, and all that. We're going to be here for you guys to answer live questions, whatever you've got going on, because that's what we want to do. It was an exciting week in the shop this week. I can only imagine what's coming next week as we try to get out on time for, you know, the weekend and, you know, being ready for the holiday. So we can all look forward to that. It's been an absolute pleasure to be here for you this weekend. I hope you got something out of it. I tried to, I tried to express myself as clearly as I could. I tried to keep Tom off the air as much as I could, which made it a better show. But as always, I wouldn't be able to do this without him because he is my right arm. And, you know, it's funny. We talk midweek. You alive? Yeah, good. Keep going. And I'll catch you on the weekend because that's the way Tom and I express our love. 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
10: Peace under pressure again. I'm Angelo Bavaro, Fox News. President Trump is facing new questions about the state of peace talks with Iran after new strikes in the Middle East.
11: Iran says it hit U.S. assets based right here in the Middle East, and shortly after that announcement, officials in Bahrain, which hosts a U.S. military base, say they were the ones that came under attack from Iranian drones. Now, all of this, of course, happening just a day after the U.S. military announced that it launched strikes along the southern coast in Iran. CENTCOM says its forces struck Iranian missile and drone storage locations, as well as coastal radar sites. That military action was in response to Iran attacking a Singapore-flagged ship that was transiting the Strait of Hormuz on Thursday. Vice President J.D. Vance says if Iran has any issues with the MOU, that is how it's being applied, they can pick up the phone and call them. But he added, violence will be met with violence.
10: Fox's Jeff Paul. The U.S. military is on the ground in Venezuela to help in the rescue following this week's back-to-back earthquakes. Fox's Dana Marie McNichol in Florida.
12: South Florida answering the urgent call for help after Venezuela's deadly earthquakes. 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For many, this is personal. Back-to-back 7.2 and 7.5 magnitude earthquakes rocked Venezuela Wednesday night. An unknown number of survivors are still trapped under the rubble.
10: The death toll now up to over 1,400. Coming up at the World Cup, Panama takes on England at 5 p.m. at New York, New Jersey Stadium, 5 p.m. Eastern. Also at 5 p.m. at Philadelphia Stadium, Croatia and Ghana. Later, Colombia versus Portugal and Congo versus Uzbekistan, 7:30 p.m. Algeria versus Austria and Jordan versus Argentina. 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
10: Still lots of unknowns after the U.S. and Iran reached a memorandum of understanding last week aimed at easing Middle East tensions and reopening the Strait of Hormuz. That agreement calls for Hezbollah to disarm. Israel's ambassador to the United Nations, Danny Dannon, on Fox News Live to answer if that is part of the agreement and how that's going to happen.
15: Absolutely. It is a historic agreement. It's a framework that hopefully will lead us to a full peace agreement with Lebanon. We hear the statements coming from Beirut. We welcome them. And I think it's bad news for Hezbollah. It's bad news for Iran, because this agreement is based on the idea that we, the Israelis, we have no motivation to stay in southern Lebanon.
10: This comes amid another flare-up in the Middle East, with Iran and the U.S. launching new strikes and testing that fragile ceasefire. There's been a mistrial in the case of a man charged with arson in California's Palisades wildfires, but that defendant will remain behind bars.
16: After declaring a mistrial over a deadlocked jury, a federal judge ordering Jonathan Rinderknecht to remain detained ahead of a new October 19th trial.
17: The politics, you know, they need a scapegoat. They need somebody to blame.
16: Defense attorney Steve Haney reacting to prosecutors vowing to retry the case.
17: The government's case was not strong and they didn't have enough evidence to convict him.
16: Predicting a second trial will end up with Rinderknecht being acquitted. Prosecutors citing evidence, including cell phone data and surveillance video, alleging the 29-year-old started a fire last year that was put out but reignited to become the Palisades fire. Rinderknecht pleaded not guilty. Haney alleges his client is the fall guy for the L.A. Fire Department's failure to fully extinguish the initial inferno. Kristen Goodwin, Fox News.
10: A magnitude 5.9 earthquake reportedly striking Afghanistan that was reportedly felt from Kabul to northern Pakistan. No word on any deaths. I'm Angelo Bavaro, and this is Fox News.
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19: WNIS News Time, 4:05. The National Weather Service calling for mostly cloudy skies for the night with showers likely, as well as a possible thunderstorm heading into the overnight, low around 73. For tomorrow, expecting more cloud cover and still a chance of showers and thunderstorms for the afternoon, high near 87. Cloud cover, showers, and thunderstorms as well expected for Sunday night, dropping to a low around 72. Currently showing 82 on the south side, 85 on the peninsula, and 83.
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6: 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It's not a temporary mask. It works from the inside out at the source. Now, you may have heard Dr. Jerry Mixon on the program with Robert and Mary in the past.

0: 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All right, so what's going on in your tech world? We have a minute.
1: I saw the story here about kids asking AI before parents.
0: Yes.
1: And I have 5 kids. They go from 8 to 16. And this is so true with the older girls, 15 and 16. And if I have to hear, but ChatGPT says one more time, I'm going to go crazy. Because they don't understand that, A, it's all how you form a question when you're talking to ChatGPT.
0: And it hallucinates.
1: And it can be wrong. But they are arguing back to me with points from an AI.
0: Give me an example.
1: When it came to cooking something, and I was telling them, no, the way you want to do it is like this. And it was, nope, ChatGPT says to do this, ChatGPT, and I'm like, you're doing it wrong. Then I said, fine, do it your way. And they screwed it up. And now we're eating burnt dinner.
0: And you're like,
1: I hate the phrase, but ChatGPT says.
0: But ChatGPT says.
1: It does say. And it's a toaster. And you don't listen to a toaster. You listen to your parents.
0: Exactly.
1: But I do want to say, when it comes to this, the schools in Arizona, I don't know if this is the case, they have terrified the younger kids about AI. If you use AI to learn, you're cheating yourself. And it is ingrained in the younger ones.
0: Oh, I like that. And have you looked up what ChatGPT says about you?
1: No.
0: Ooh,
1: I don't want to know.
0: Scary. We have more of the show coming up.
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4: I'm Angelo Bavaro. The U.S. military launched a new round of airstrikes against Iranian targets today.
5: This is in response to the IRGC hitting a ship in the Strait of Hormuz. It was about 4:30 a.m. when that ship was hit near the Strait of Hormuz. That's the second ship in 2 days, and this is the second night of bombing that the U.S. military is carrying out. The targets include air defense systems, drone storage sites, cruise missiles.
4: Fox's Jennifer Griffin. Rescue efforts continue in Venezuela after this week's devastating earthquakes.
6: An unknown number of survivors are still trapped under the rubble. With a possible death toll in the thousands, native Venezuelans here say the immediate aid from the Trump administration will save lives.
4: Fox's Dana Marie McNichol. 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
0: 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Before we start all the phone calls, I have to tell you, you know, sometimes I come up with this really genius stuff.
1: Okay. So far during the show, you've called yourself super intelligent, absolutely beautiful, and now you have amazing ideas.
0: I didn't say beautiful. I don't know where that
1: came
0: from.
1: You did. You said you look in the mirror and you say that.
0: I say, I'm so incredibly funny.
1: No one says that. Not even you. But go ahead.
0: So what you want to do is if your computer's acting up, whether you're on Windows or Mac, when you you download a report from your computer, a systems report, and then you upload that report to your favorite chatbot, whatever it is.
1: Right.
0: And you say, analyze this whole report and then tell me what's wrong with my computer. So this way you don't have to like take it to Best Buy or Geek Squad. Sure. Or anything like that. Because every PC and Mac, they do give these detailed reports. And so on Windows, it's like MS Info 32. On a Mac, it's called System Information. And you say, you know, you are a PC and Mac health expert. List anything critical, something that needs attention, you know, don't skip the critical stuff or the really bad stuff.
1: Is this going to find problems with like drivers, or is this going to find viruses and malware?
0: No, it's going to find drivers. Okay. May find outdated software that you haven't used in a long time. Maybe you're running out of system resources. Maybe there's not enough free hard drive space to create RAM.
1: Okay.
0: When I ran it on my Mac, it actually was interesting. It said that I had remote access turned on. And so that, and I